0: With that said, we had a YouTube page. We are now actually utilizing it. We have a different episode coming out every day, Monday through Friday. We start with the what's coming up on Monday, and then on Friday we wrap it up. Tuesday we open up baseball cards. Thursday we're doing a throwback Thursday where we actually interview someone here in Modesto that wants to talk about the history of Modesto and what they've experienced throughout the years. And Wednesday, right in the middle, we do a Wednesday chat with. And then it's just having a 10 to 15 minute conversation with someone in the front office or someone in something that has to do Roadsterland wise. So it's been a good so far. We're up to 69 subscribers. Hey folks, check us out.
1: That's
0: Modesto
1: nice.
0: Roadsters
2: That's awesome.
1: Hell yeah.
0: Yeah. And we're looking at doing some more streaming next season of the games and things throughout the season. Yeah, Instagram is still going, Facebook's still going, X is still going. Wherever you find us, that's where we're at. But we're really ramping up the YouTube stuff.
3: Right on. Just get all the ducks in a row so when the season starts, it's all cooking already.
0: Absolutely.
3: Right on.
0: And also build as we go because, hey, as fun as last season was, I want to get 10 sellouts next season. That is my goal, 10 sellout games. And the only way we're going to do that is getting out in the community, getting out and doing stuff, whether it's jogathons like we did at Beard Elementary, or this past weekend we did Sheriffs versus Fire baseball at the stadium. Fire took care of business big time. I think it's like 19 to 5.
3: Yeah, I was actually surprised to see they showed up with actual uniforms.
0: Yes, that's the thing. They actually do softball leagues.
3: I saw the dude crack open a case of fresh bats. I was like, whoa, they're not messing around.
2: Yeah, no.
0: A lot of fire, a lot of police, a lot of sheriffs, a lot of your first responders. They've got the competitiveness that they probably had in high school.
3: Did you see the bats that they had with the fireman's crest on the barrel?
2: Yeah,
3: those were pretty cool.
0: That was pretty special.
3: But you're right, those are totally dudes that like played JUCO that never stopped.
0: Yeah.
3: And I bet you if you played Madden with those guys, it'd probably be almost a fist fight.
0: Oh, absolutely. Absolutely. I remember my days in the Navy. We would do that. We'd head to a different duty station. When I was over in London, we would head over to Keflavik, Iceland. We'd head to Rota, Spain. We'd head to Naples, Italy. We'd Stuttgart, Germany. We'd play against all these folks because we were competitive. And being stuck during peacetime, it was tough.
3: So thank you for the update on the
0: Yeah.
3: Roadsters. Check that out. Is it just Modesto Roadsters on YouTube?
0: Modesto Roadsters at YouTube.
3: So we got some baseball series here. We're recording a show on Wednesday morning. So by Wednesday night, these could be a wrap. By the time you listen to this on Thursday at 5, these could be a wrap. Because a lot of stuff has to happen for even games to happen on Friday. I guess Yankees could win two in a row, take the Rays to the brink, come back home to the Bronx, and have a game 5 on Friday versus the Rays. I don't see that happening.
0: Yeah, that's going to be tough.
3: And then the same thing for the White Sox and Guardians series. The White Sox are up 2-0, so the Guardians would have to win two more in a row before that game could happen on Friday. So I don't see that happening either.
0: I don't see the White Sox freezing up that locker room. They don't know that they're not supposed to be winning. Somebody said the other day that it's like, I went back to high school and brought all my buddies to come play baseball with me. That's what it feels like in that locker room.
3: I love the interviews. They've clearly had no media training. They'll ask for a commie, and he's, I don't speak English. He just starts chugging a beer. You're like, okay.
0: And it's amazing how many teams passed on him this past offseason. And here he is.
3: Because he's older.
0: He's older, yeah, but what does that have to do about this year?
3: No, because he wanted a long-term
0: Yeah,
3: contract.
0: absolutely.
3: But and I think it's just funny that even Ohtani himself said he would be good for any lineup.
0: The White Sox, they are quite a story. 60 wins and 102 losses a year ago to possibly being one game away from the championship series and only 5 games away from the World Series.
3: And if a Rays and White Sox ALCS is something I did not even consider a possibility at the
0: No.
3: beginning of the season.
0: No. Take it one step further.
3: Yeah.
0: Rays, White Sox, ALCS, and
3: Oh.
0: then Rays, Brewers,
3: Or even
0: or
3: a White
0: White
3: Sox.
0: Sox,
3: See, White
0: Brewers.
3: Sox, Brewers would be fun just for that little Lake Superior. But for the rest of it, I don't see that happening. The Dodgers are up 2-1 versus the Braves. The Padres are losing to the Brewers 2-1. And if you're looking at the pitching matchups the day we're recording, I don't see these going past these games.
0: I see Milwaukee pulling out. Walker Buehler, he's with San Diego. He's supposed to be the starting pitcher here on Wednesday. His better days were left back in LA.
3: Oh, his better days were a long time ago, that's for sure. And but he does have a history showing up when it's clutch.
0: He does. He does. But he hasn't yet proven that with Padres.
3: Oh, yeah, you're right about that. I don't know. I just see this as these are pretty much already a done deal. If you're listening to this on Thursday, these series are probably already over. And you're probably expecting us to say, all right, we got a Dodgers, Brewers, NLCS on tap, and we got the Rays and White Sox on tap for the AL.
0: There you go.
3: I don't see that changing.
0: I don't see that changing either.
3: I don't see the Yankees suddenly remembering how to hit. I don't see the Padres being less Padre-ish. If the Braves do beat Tyler Glass, no, good luck with Yamamoto on Friday.
0: Yeah. And I don't think there's enough stanchions in a stadium to cause a home run to be an out in any of these stadiums, because they're all on. San Diego does not have that. Yankees don't have a roof.
3: Yeah. And if Atlanta, you have cable, you can watch all these games.
0: There you go. They have
3: shout out the cable for letting you watch all the games for one price.
0: MLB did a great job this year spacing them out.
3: Yeah.
0: Yeah.
3: All right. That is the baseball update. Let's talk about football, because these two guys have been awfully quiet. You can tell that they want to talk about football. David is the football guy, after all.
1: We have a football game this weekend?
3: Yeah.
1: Football
3: this weekend. Yeah, football.
1: Of course I knew there was dang football. I've been ready for this season for weeks. Oh, my God. All right. So, gentlemen, we are a quarter of the way in the season. Are we getting a mold of who's good, who's not good?
3: I have no idea, because no. Check this out.
0: Nope.
3: Right. There are three teams that are 4-0, right? Kansas City. All right, whatever. San Francisco, color me surprised. And Minnesota, like, Jimmy. They have played bad teams, and somehow they're winning these games. And that's what you got to do when you're an okay team. But are they a good team?
1: But listen, Jimmy, they have what you love. They have a Super Bowl winning quarterback on their team as Carson Wentz.
3: And you know what?
4: The guy who won on the bench.
3: But if you look at it, Carson Wentz has played this year and he did okay.
1: He did okay. Yeah. They've won, I believe, every game they've won has been with a different quarterback.
3: Yeah. Which has not happened ever. No, this is the thing. No team has ever won four games in a season with a different
1: quarterbacks, yeah.
3: Much less in the first 4 weeks of the season.
1: I think that shows to Flores' defense. That defense is insane.
3: Yeah.
1: We've heard about it. We've seen it. I think it was, who was it? Seeing Ghost from the defense. It's
4: you hear what people say. Anyone could quarterback this offense and still win games. This is like the Photoshop. Yeah.
3: Like the Sam Darnold's not looking so shiny. You're right. Like, oh, Carson Wentz is doing this too? What?
4: It's the defense. Good coaching, though. They got the teams winning. And
3: Josh Rosen, what?
1: Money Manziel? Yeah.
4: But do you think, how far does it go?
3: Honestly, if I look at this, I think the most real team on the 4-0 list, probably Kansas City, because they have the running game.
4: Yeah, the running game.
3: For the first time in a long time, you don't see them being like, we're really depending on A, Mahomes' arm, and then his knee. Like, now it's all kind of like on some other guys.
4: I say Niners look pretty legit, too. It's their team. They got it together. Debo is scoring touchdowns.
3: It's only a matter of time.
4: We got Debo back to Debo stuff.
3: It's only a matter of time before that substation starts shattering knees.
1: It's already taking. That's the funny. It's already taking injuries. The thing is, knock on wood, but no one's been out for the whole season. The Niners, but the funny thing is, for the next few weeks, almost every week, the Niners are getting back someone, which is a crazy thing to think about. Each week they're going to get back. I think this week they're hopefully going to get back Mike.
3: So like in a month and a half they might be 100% unless people get hurt.
4: Yeah, but can we keep everyone else?
1: Yeah,
4: that's the thing.
1: It's weird timing. But let me give Jimmy some props real quick before we get to some games. Jimmy said, and I was a bit adamant about it, of K-9 Kenneth Walker being the best signing of the season. I was a bit bullish on it. I wasn't sure about his durability. But right now,
3: way to jinx him, bro.
1: To be fair,
0: thank goodness they're
4: this is like a backhanded comment right here.
1: No, I'm serious. I was thinking about it. I was like, damn, I was really mean to Jimmy about that. But I was like, I don't know if he'll stay healthy and everything, but he's paying dividends.
3: Yeah,
1: on that.
3: And that's the thing is, if you look at the history of Andy Reid and workhorse running back, that's always a guy you want. Or like a guy that makes a difference. And
1: yeah, because they've had, it was Pacheco, who was a seventh rounder, but not... Not every seventh rounder can be Brock Purdy, okay? Sometimes we have to deal with the running backs they have. But yeah, no, that was a good take. I was like, dang.
4: It's just crazy you signed a Super Bowl MVP. He was that for a reason.
3: Not only that, but I'm surprised the team that he was the Super Bowl MVP for wasn't like, bro, what does it take for you to
1: stay? Yeah, what does it take? Yeah. I don't know.
3: Especially since the guy we're replacing with is on the pup list until week 10.
1: Yeah, Charbonnet. Yeah.
4: Shout out to them for letting him go get his money and find a landing spot.
3: Yeah, we ain't paying you, bro, so go get it.
4: Yeah. That's what happens when you win the Super Bowl, right? You always
3: That's
4: go
3: the most
4: get
3: Seattle thing I've ever heard.
1: Chris was not happy to hear C-K-9 walk.
0: I was not happy to see it, but I have faith in McDonald and his creativity. Yeah. I'll just put it that way.
4: Talk about Seattle. That's exactly who the Niners are playing this week.
1: Exactly. Jay, you want to lead us off to the games?
4: Niners in Seattle should be a good one.
1: It is the Fox game of the week.
4: Yeah. I think that Niners are going to keep the streak alive. I think you got to keep betting on them until they prove you wrong. So it's going to be a tough game. They're in Seattle, but these are West Coast games, so not like you're traveling far. Not like you're too far from home. Let's see.
1: I think Seattle's favored by 3, right?
4: Yeah.
0: They are favored by 2.5.
1: The line's at 2.5.
0: Yep.
1: It'll probably be 3.
0: Probably.
1: By the game start.
4: You think, Chris? That's your team?
1: Yes. Oh, yeah. This is Chris's team.
0: It is. And I'm going to San Francisco.
1: Really?
0: There's a difference between being a fan and looking at what's going on.
3: I saw the hurt in his eyes. Right.
0: It's very painful.
4: It's painful to say.
0: Absolutely painful to say that. But, yeah, especially after they're squeaking by. Now, you have to win the games you're supposed to win. Yes. Mm-hmm. But you lost to Washington. I don't care about the time issue. You lost to Washington. I'm still hurting from that loss, so I have no problem admitting that I don't have faith in this game. Now, with that said, is one game the whole season?
4: Of course not.
0: No. I'm not sweating it.
1: I was so ready.
4: Killed your whole plan.
1: I have stats. I have everything to defend.
0: Oh, did I burst that bubble for you?
1: Listen, I don't think you saw my face when he said, I'll go to San Francisco. It's like a ball drop. I was like, well, there goes my content.
3: Yeah, he actually threw away a card of ropes.
1: I'm over here rewriting some stuff. Now,
0: whoa, hold on.
1: Now, I'm, of course, picking my team. I have the Niners. But I would not be surprised if Seattle won. The Seattle's supposed to win this game.
3: Here's the thing.
1: They're at home.
3: Sam Darnold revenge game. That's good enough for me.
1: They already had a revenge game.
3: It's always going to be a revenge game.
1: Always going to be a revenge game.
3: And this is the thing. Last time they played, Sam Darnold tore them up.
1: No, he did not.
3: No, he did not, Jimmy.
1: He did not tore them up. I'm going to stop you right there. No, it was the defense. The defense tore them up. It was Rashid Shaheed, the first play of the game. Oddly enough, Seahawks could have gone home after that because the Niners only scored 6. They could have scored that one touchdown. Sam Darnold that game did not tear up the Niners. I'm going to stop it. But does he have the capability to? I'm getting to Sam Darnold, my respect for him is getting higher and higher. But like Chris said, he's looking like old Sam Darnold right now.
0: He's still injured. He's still coming back. He's still relearning who he's working with. Yeah. Because he had all preseason. He had all offseason to work with these guys.
3: Yeah, it's not so easy when you don't have Cooper Kupp to just throw a ball out.
0: Yeah. Within 3 plays, you're injured for the next 4 weeks. And you have another quarterback that comes in. Timing gets off a little bit because now they're getting used to the other quarterback. It's going to take a little bit of time.
1: And Drew Locke's definitely different.
3: And Drew Locke didn't play bad either.
0: No, actually,
1: Drew Locke is 3rd place for yards per attempt. He's airing the ball out. It's funny because I remember I was like, I think Sam Darnold's going to look a little rusty and everything. You know why Sam Darnold stepped in? Because he knows if Drew Locke starts winning more games, he's going to hear Jimmy Manese saying Drew Locke is better than him.
0: And that is always a concern for every quarterback out there.
3: Yes, exactly.
4: It was Drew Bledsoe, man.
1: Drew Bledsoe. What a callback. I wouldn't be surprised.
4: Okay, one Seattle?
1: I wouldn't be surprised if Seattle wins this game. They're supposed to. Yeah. Like I said, they're at home.
0: My heart wants that. Yeah. Don't get me wrong.
1: The Niners are, some of their injuries, I think, are going to, they were able to play with it a little bit. This is a team where a lot of good things have to happen. They have to prevent a lot of bad things. JSN is going to be the big thing, but I think it's going to be Emmanuel Wilson. Is that their running back that you guys have right now?
0: It's Wilson right now, and they're trying to sign a couple of guys.
1: They tried to sign Mixon, but Mixon failed.
3: But his foot didn't look good after the x-ray.
0: Yeah,
1: is that what it was?
3: Yeah.
0: Yes. Okay. Yeah.
1: The run game, because the Niners right now, without Bosa, without some of the, I think, Grace Holt and some of the depth chart guys, it's going to be hard. Bosa won that game for them last year in Seattle.
0: Yeah.
1: But they get Mike Williams back, but yeah, I got Niners on this one.
4: He's still got them DBs back there. I think they go locked down. Hopefully locked down, and he'll come back blazing, right?
1: So I'm hoping Sam Darnold starts reverting back to Jets, Carolina, Sam Darnold.
4: Yeah, still going to be tough, though. Niners still on the road. They still got to go against that hostile crowd.
1: Brock Purdy's done well there.
4: Yeah. You want to talk about the Thursday game?
1: Yeah,
4: sure. That's going to be starting while we're on air.
1: Yeah, Bucks and Dallas. Now, yeah. Listen, wow.
3: So here's the thing.
1: Dallas has a chance for first place.
3: The Bucks are 0-4, and I think that's the most bogus 0-4 I've seen in a long time. Yeah. Because Baker Mayfield is the heart and soul of this team, and he broke his thumb, dislocated his thumb.
1: He dislocated.
3: Injured his thumb.
1: Did you see it on the... Yeah. Oh, God.
3: And it was all flopping around all gross. Yeah. So it's early enough in the season. He will be back at some point.
4: But yeah. Not this game.
3: No. Yeah. But not this game. That said... I hate to have to say this, but I think in Dallas.
1: They're 8.5-point favorites.
3: So. They're not going to cover.
1: You don't think they're going to cover that often?
4: I think they go cover.
3: I don't think they're going to cover. I think CeeDee Lamb is going to cover.
1: Oh, yeah.
4: Yeah, CeeDee's are definitely. Cowboys should be a pretty easy walk in.
3: CeeDee Lamb scores are going to be more than what the Bucks. Because what is undrafted seventh round free agent quarterback coming out?
1: Jalen Daniels?
3: Yeah, coming out of obscurity, which sounds like an amalgamation of two other bad quarterbacks. Yeah. And like you said, not every seventh round pick is Brock Purdy.
1: I root for him too. I watched Jalen.
3: If I can say this on the radio, he looked like butt out there.
1: Yeah. He had a glimpse of it. Oh, man. So we all have Dallas.
4: Yes, sir.
1: All right, I'll have Dallas. Now, here's a game. I'm going to ask Jay a question here. Are you going to be up for this game, or are you going to wake up and see the result?
4: Probably going to have to wake up.
1: All right, 6:30.
4: I'm going to try to get up and watch
1: Philadelphia at Jacksonville in London.
4: Yes. It's going to be something else. Our offensive line is in shambles. One retired, one got traded. And at least we got a second-round pick back for the guys.
3: Here's the thing. The problem with the Eagles all year has been the offensive line. So let's light a match and burn it.
4: I think our center was he was about to get benched anyway. Yeah, he's really been playing what you said. But I think getting rid of him now, while he still got some value, and we got our second-round pick back in a couple of years, which we used on him. Yeah, 2028, second round.
3: And the other dude retired because they couldn't get anything for him and he was about to get benched too?
1: I don't know. He said it was mental issues.
4: Yeah, right? I think it's mental. Yeah. I think when your body's just done, he probably should have went out with Kelsey, honestly. You know what I'm saying? Yeah. When Kelsey retired, he probably should have been right with him. Let's go together. But he stayed. He wasn't productive either. So we just got to rebuild. We got to rebuild a line, and we got to start picking some of those screenplays. Like, what happened to screenplays in Philly? What happened to quick passes?
1: Do you know why?
3: Because Barkley can't do
1: that. No, it's Will Shipley, hopefully.
4: So Shipley,
1: and I told you guys about Shipley.
4: He
1: was that guy in Clemson. There's one problem Philly will still have. That's Nick Sirianni.
4: Oh, yeah. He cost us that game. He cost us the game by going for it, and we were in the five-yard line. Instead of going for a fourth down, you kick a field goal, you keep momentum. You put your team up by 13 points in the fourth quarter, so at least they got to drive down. Because you see how the game went. They drove down, quick touchdown. When they drove down the second time, they just could run the ball, make us use timeouts. You're not doing that down by six. Down by six, you passing every time you're trying to get that touchdown. And even if you get the touchdown, all we have to do is come back and kick a field goal. We got to get in field goal range. We're not down by four. It was a bad play.
1: Yeah. Here's the thing. Now,
3: coaching the NFL like a Madden game.
1: Well, let's get some blame pie out here, okay?
4: All right.
1: How much percent is on Sirianni? How much percent is on Hurts? And I know all Eagles fans want to blame the coordinator. You guys do that every year.
4: Yeah.
1: How much percent is on which do you
4: think? I think the coordinator been fine. He was up by 10. He was doing his job.
1: Yeah.
4: It was on Nick calling that play. I think by the end of the game, who really shift the momentum.
1: Okay.
4: And some is on the defense, too, because they let him drive down the field and get two touchdowns in 5 minutes.
1: The defense still...
3: I don't know, man, because the new coordinator has turned the team that was number one in short yardage situations to the absolute worst team in the past 15 years in short yardage situations.
1: I don't know if you know this, but the last 2 years...
3: Yeah, a lot of that's on the guys that are getting kicked out, but still.
1: Well, they've been... The last few years, when they still had last year, they were Super Bowl champions from the year before, right? They were still last place in third down efficiency. You have a $255 million quarterback. How much are we? He had 83 yards that game.
3: Dude, Jalen Hurts has trophies. Jalen Hurts has everything. He doesn't have to prove himself. He has done everything at every level in every game that he needs to do to prove himself. The only thing he needs to prove is how patient he is to wait for everybody else to get to speed with him. And before he starts saying, I need to go to a winner.
1: Yes.
4: I think there was some passes that should have been better. He did fumble on that last drive.
3: Well, yeah, but the worst ranked pass blocking offensive lines in the league, of course you're going to probably make some bad passes on the
1: run. But 83 yards, Jimmy? Or was it 83 or 93? I understand. I agree with you that he's definitely, he's proved a lot, but that doesn't absolve him from criticism.
3: No, I get that. But the thing is, when you're not calling for him to throw the ball, and when you do call for him to throw the ball, it's on 3rd and 40.
1: Yeah.
3: And you're calling like a 12-yard screen pass. Like, or that
1: or they're on from like under center or something like that.
3: That can be on him.
4: And that third down percentage rate is definitely from the offensive line, right? If you're not getting no running game the crazy close to second thing. Down.
3: The tush pushing isn't working.
1: You've seen this. Philly did not have... going into the season, they didn't have a bad offensive line.
0: Nobody thought that there was even any kind of chink in their armor.
1: Yeah.
0: They thought this was a solid team. Now we're actually getting into games, and we're seeing the age. We're seeing the wear and tear.
1: Except for me, I knew this. Go ahead.
0: It's just those little things that scouts can't see during the offseason.
1: Yeah.
0: And they're just going off of what they saw last. Now it's right here in front of us, and it's looking bad.
4: I think I've seen the offensive line last year, especially with the touch pushes and stuff. But some of that got to be credited to Kelce retired, right? So you know you're a downgrade a little bit. Yeah. You know the guy coming in is not going to be Kelce. It's not going to be handled the same. Those missed snaps, those missed stuff like that. You will hope that guy have a couple years to get it together. But when he came back this year just as trash, then you start really thinking like, all right, we got to go a different direction.
3: And at least you're getting something out of him now before people realize how trash he is.
1: So listen, we're going to pick a winner on this. And before we move on,
3: This is why it happened in week four.
1: Before I pick a winner of this, I'll leave with this. Jimmy, you are right about Hurts. He's proved everything. But at what point do you go from being a Jalen Hurts to now a Russell Wilson? Where expectations, you've done all this stuff, and you got to meet it.
3: And that's the thing. And that's when Russell Wilson stayed there too long. And I think Jalen Hurts knows that. And I think if this year ends up that bad, in the next offseason, you're going to hear him start saying, man, maybe I do need to get out of here. Maybe Dallas does need me.
1: That would be crazy.
4: But you got to think, that's the only guy you've ever heard since high school have had a different offensive coordinator every year since high school. That got to be crazy. New playbook.
1: But Sirianni would call plays. They wouldn't need an offensive coordinator.
4: Yeah, but he can't do that. He tried for a short time, and it was just.
1: Do you have Philly this game?
4: I actually think the Jags go in this
1: game. Wow.
0: Look at today going against our hearts.
4: Just because. It hurts me to say, but I think the offensive line, they go get crushed again, and we go figure out some stuff. And the Jags been playing good.
1: T-Law's been killing it. What about you, Jeremy?
3: We got Jacksonville in this game just because this is a home game from Jacksonville, and in the next few years.
1: It's in London.
3: This is what I'm saying. In the next few years, they're going to be the London Jaguars.
1: That would be so funny.
3: So this is essentially a home game for them, and they play good at home. And I don't know if you've noticed this or not, but they are 4-0 in London.
1: Are they really?
3: Yes.
1: Wow. Chris, you got.
3: And guess what? They've been in London since Monday.
1: I did hear about that. Yeah.
0: Exactly. They're learning. They got experience in it. Yeah, no, I have Jacksonville. Whether I like it or not, they're favored by, 8.5?
1: I think 7. 7's a lot.
0: 7 now. I've gone against Jacksonville twice, and they've come back to bite me because of that.
1: Literally, so, the Jaguars bit you.
0: They bit me bad.
1: At least you weren't bit by a cougar. So next game is Cincinnati at Miami.
3: All right, so here's the thing. Miami is 0-4 in every part of an 0-4
1: team. Yeah, and you hate to see it, too. You root for Will. Miami has players that I like watching.
3: But
1: I like
3: they're all Will's. Hurt.
1: Yeah, majority. I think Rodriguez, that linebacker, I mentioned him last week.
4: I think Miami could legit be the only 16-0 team or whatever undefeated team, and also and the only 0-17 team.
1: Yeah, we talked about that. That's so crazy.
4: They legit look like they could
3: go. Okay, so here's a fun stat. This is going for shade. This is some Joe Burrow shade. Joe Burrow's record down by less than 10 points with 8 minutes left. He's 1-34.
1: Yeah, he is.
0: Oh, yeah. Which sure is not his.
3: Not clutch at all. Does not come from behind. That said, if Miami is able to have a lead in the fourth quarter, it's their game.
4: Not going to happen.
1: It's games in Miami, though.
3: It's in Miami.
1: It is in Miami. They're not favored, are they?
0: No, they're not.
1: It's Bengals 6.5. Is that what it is?
0: Bengals.
3: I think it was 7.5.
0: 6.5.
1: 6.5.
0: Yeah.
1: Okay.
3: That was more than the touchdowns.
1: Yeah. So you have Cincinnati? Or you have Miami?
3: I actually have Miami as my upset pick of the week.
1: I'm not surprised. I know you love picking against Burrow. I'm not surprised. I have Joe Shiesty on this one. It would be cool for Miami to win this game. I would be happy.
3: He does have a good record in Miami. In bowl games, at least.
0: If there's a game that Miami's going to be able to squeak out in their schedule, it's going to be this one.
1: Yeah.
0: It's not going to be this one.
1: You had me there for a second.
4: I don't think this is the game that's squeaking out at all. I think it's probably going to be over by halftime. They're going to be up enough and
1: Well, I think they don't have Jamar and Higgins is still hurt, right?
3: They got Ollie Gordon.
1: Miami has
3: Ollie Gordon. Ollie Gordon. I think that's going to be enough.
1: But so, except for Jimmy, we all have Cincy. Okay, I just want to make sure.
3: It wouldn't be an upset pick of the week if everybody else picked the same thing I did, right?
0: Fair enough.
1: Well, hey, listen, sometimes it is like that. There's last week we had a lot of eggs on our face on a couple of these picks. Mm-hmm. New England, to be specific. But so, Cleveland at New York Jets.
3: So here's the thing. I read a meme that said that you can tell the NFL is not scripted because no one on earth would put a Deshaun Watson redemption arc out there
1: everyone.
3: And that said, gee whiz, like this looks like a hard game for them, though.
1: Really? You think so?
3: A little bit.
0: Jets are favored 2.5.
1: Yeah, they're at home.
0: Yeah.
1: So they automatically, I think, get like that 3-point.
0: Fair enough.
1: Yeah. I think Jets have always, it's weird, that Jets will make really good plays on like first and second down and make it like 3rd and 15. And they're like, okay, we're about to get off the field.
3: Well, they still don't have Breece Hall. They still don't have.
1: They have Braylon Allen, I think.
3: And they still missing one of their receiver.
1: Wilson?
3: Yes.
1: Yeah.
3: And so that said, Cleveland's playing good.
4: I think the main point is they're still the Jets.
1: Yeah, but
3: I think it's going to be a close game.
1: Just like this game, I wouldn't be surprised if Jets could pull this one off. They did get their first pick in 20 games.
4: They could, but nah.
1: I'm still picking Cleveland. Keep
4: it around. I think you got to keep going with Watson until we show otherwise. This is not going to be one of them hard games. You'd be like, okay, Watson had a good run, but not this game.
1: Yeah.
4: This could easily just be a continuous.
3: No, I think this is going to be one of those games where Cleveland's going to win, but it's not going to be because of Deshaun Watson for a change.
1: Well, who's the running back? Is it Duke Johnson? Is that his name? Yeah, Duke Johnson game.
0: Yeah.
1: So do we all have Cleveland? Or
3: they got Jerry Judy, too.
1: Oh, yeah. We were talking about it, too. Remember that?
3: I have Cleveland in this game.
1: Yeah.
3: Whatever the spread is, that's not 2.5, 3. It's not. That's not even going to get that. It's going to be like 1 point. Like
1: 21-20?
3: Somebody's going to have to go for a 2-point conversion at the end and tank it kind of a deal.
4: Yeah, I'm with it. I think it's going to be an easy one for Cleveland.
3: This will probably be the game they break into after that Cincinnati-Miami game is all blown out. And Joe Burrow ain't going to do nothing after 8 minutes. So.
1: Chris, who you got?
0: Yeah, I have Cleveland.
1: I also have Cleveland. This is another, could be egg on our face. Mm. Houston and Titans.
0: Oh, the who cares game. Sorry, did I say that too quickly?
3: So here's the thing.
1: I have Houston.
3: The Titans have at least won a game.
1: They did. It was against did they?
0: No, they're no, both 0-4. No,
1: they're both 0-4.
0: They're both 0-4.
1: I took a second. I was like, wait, who won that?
3: Oh, jeez, they are.
0: That's what I mean. Who cares?
4: Somebody got to walk out with a win.
3: Yeah.
1: Well, that's what this game is. That would be so, the NFL, that would be so epic.
0: Can they regulate them back to the CFL if that happens?
3: So who do we like more, CJ Stroud or
1: CJ Stroud has not looked that bad.
3: Tank Dell is back?
1: I do look too, but here's the thing. I don't think CJ Stroud's thrown an interception this year. He's not the reason why they're losing. That defense,
3: that running game is god-awful.
1: Yeah. The defense, CJ's been scoring 30-plus points, and that should be enough to win. Last year, their defense was only allowing just under 15 points a game, and now they're at 28 points a game or so.
4: Who have not scored 30 points is the Titans.
1: The Titans almost beat the Vaulted Eagles, so we got to put some respect on the Titans' name.
0: The Titans have been in almost everyone.
1: That is true,
0: games.
1: Yeah.
0: And that's why I think this is going to be the time that they pop through. They're at home. They are.
1: You saw the line?
0: I can't say it with a straight face. The Texans are favored by a touchdown and a half of
1: seven and a half.
0: But with that said, this is my upset.
1: Really?
0: I've got Tennessee at home.
3: When they're both 0-4, is it an upset?
0: Once again, I'll go with my original statement. It's the who cares game.
4: Yeah. Somebody's going to be more upset than someone else.
3: I was concerned about who's going to win this game and who loses this game, which is whoever has that CBS game on it.
1: Oh, yeah. All right. I have Houston. Jimmy, you have...
3: Oh, God. I'm going to go Titans.
1: Titans? Wow. Okay. And Jimmy had his best week last week in picks. What did he say? He went 10-...
0: Jimmy last week, he went 10-6. Now, Jay did go 11-5. And Jimmy's best, 10-6. We went 8-8.
1: Had a consistent 8-8 every single week since my first week.
4: Yeah, I'm going to go on Texans.
1: Texans, okay.
0: Okay.
4: So look like Jimmy just pointed at the paper. Which one? Ah, Titans.
3: Yeah. I literally went with the home team.
1: I would want the Titans win. I root for Bob Sala, former Niners DC, but I don't know. Houston. D'Amico Ryans is also former. I forgot about that. I like Colts at Pittsburgh. Pittsburgh's at home.
0: Pittsburgh is at home. Both teams are 2-2. Colts coming off of
1: that win again,
0: impressive
1: Washington.
0: Win.
1: Yeah.
0: It's gonna be fun. It's gonna be fun. The Steelers, I'm gonna go back to. They just look old.
1: Yeah, they were able to Jurassic Park it for Aaron Rodgers at one of those games and revive him a little bit.
0: Yeah.
1: He hasn't had a 300-yard game, I think, in 4 years, and he always gets so close.
3: It's like 299. 299.

0: able to hit the ground and do this again.
1: I think they basically are going to strap his arm like, so that when he falls, he doesn't try to stick his arm out.
2: But it's a bubble wrap.
3: You said you have Indy?
0: I got Indy.
4: Okay.
1: I have Indy in his
3: game as well. You were talking about Jaden Daniels, and for a second I was like, wait, what game are we on? Yeah. I thought we were going to do that
1: Giants one next week. The Colts. No, but I think that this is going to come down to basically, can Pittsburgh's running defense stop Jonathan Taylor? No.
5: No.
3: I don't think so.
5: And Taylor will like keep wrapping up. Yeah. He's getting better and better.
3: The Pittsburgh defense is supposed to be good. They make plays, but...
0: Depends on which weekend.
3: Yeah.
1: It's been really inconsistent since TJ Watt left town.
3: Is he still hurt? What's up with TJ?
1: He's just not TJ.
3: I was like, wait, what the hell?
0: No, he ripped off someone's headset and was like barking at the
1: I'm saying. He's checked out.
3: You have Colts?
1: Yeah. I have the Colts in this one.
5: Yeah, okay. Me too.
1: I like Colts. Danny Dimes. I like Jonathan.
3: I think this will be the first time I pick against Pittsburgh because I also have the Colts.
1: There's some Keenan Allen in the mix somewhere.
3: Keenan Allen or
1: Alec Pierce is still out.
3: Alec Pierce is out. Pittman. They have another. Downs.
1: Oh, yeah.
3: Downs is the other one. So all of us, we all have...
0: Such a fitting name at this point.
3: We all have Colts.
0: We all have the Colts.
5: Colts on the road. Let's go through the Giants and Commanders. We talked half about that game.
3: Yeah, that's true. Giants and Commanders.
5: Giants did look bad last week. They won with Brissett.
3: Yeah.
5: Against Brissett.
3: Jameis will have these games where he does play enough to win.
5: And he looked better. This was probably the best week he looked, right?
3: Yeah.
1: He had time to prepare. The first game he got put into, he was literally conducting interviews on the sideline.
3: That's crazy.
0: CBS that Sports. Is the problem. Wow. Your quarterback should be more prepared than the starting quarterback.
3: That's true.
1: They probably told him to go chill because Jackson's got it, dude.
3: I think he said this to you, Jimmy.
1: But you get what I'm saying. Like, you give Jameis Winston time to prepare. You let him know what's going
0: to
1: happen.
0: If he has time to prepare, he can bring 53 crab legs.
3: Yes, crab legs.
1: Exactly.
3: So if you're going to back up Jackson Dart, as much as I like Jackson.
0: You have to be ready.
5: It took him a couple games to get his feet ready, though. But I think last game showed
1: him. And this is going to be his last game because then it's going to be J.J. McCarthy, which means
0: Maybe J.J. was brought in to light a fire under Jameis.
1: I don't know if they would waste a fifth round pick on that, though.
0: I think the Giants would.
3: Yeah,
0: I mean, because they're looking at this season and going, I don't know how much longer we got Cam.
5: Jameis have a good game, as he should. They should win this because I'm picking the Giants. I think if he has a decent game, then you don't see JJ for another week. If he totally bombs or somehow they lose or somehow they barely squeak by, he looks bad, then we might see him in the game.
3: Who's at home for this game?
0: Washington is at home. I think they're going to still have some jet lag going on. Gotta have the Giants.
1: I think the real question this game isn't who's gonna win, but how long until Jaden Daniels' elbow crumbles.
3: Yeah. He didn't do the surgery.
1: No, he didn't do the surgery. He popped it back in. If you're gonna pop it back in, go start throwing the football right away. Medically speaking, that is what is best for you. Instead of just popping it in, taking it a few weeks off and then going and
3: That was inside quip, but sorry, listen.
1: If like pop something in, you start go right back to throwing it so it slides back into place because it won't if you don't do that.
0: Exactly.
1: That said, I don't even think I'll put money on Kalshi right now. I don't think Daniels even finishes his first half. That said, why not?
3: Yeah, Giants.
5: They better protect him. They better protect him when he better get that ball out of there.
1: Yeah.
5: But Chris was saying he's hearing footsteps, rushing, everything.
1: The Giants still have Malik Nabers. They still have Cam.
3: Their defense is, they have they don't dudes.
1: Have, they yeah. have. The most mid defense.
3: Well, their line. Still, I should say their line.
1: That's still 16. Yeah.
3: They have Abdul Carter, Thibodeau. Is Thibodeau out for this season?
1: Whereas I think at the end of this game, we're going to talk about why the Commanders rushed Jaden Daniels back.
3: Yeah.
5: Or we go talk about how Daniels came back and blazed them off.
3: Wait,
1: we're not going to say that.
3: I have Giants. Jimmy, you have Giants.
1: I have
0: Giants. It's a sweep.
3: So here's a crazy thing. If the Giants pulls, and this is why I was saying that the NFC East could be gettable this year, then the Giants will have a two-game lead up on the division. Looking scary. They're not going to make it.
1: And the only team in that division that's not looking worse or getting worse by the week is actually Dallas.
3: That's great. Didn't someone say they were going to win a division?
5: Someone said they were going to be the best in the NFC. Division.
3: Hold on a second. You are correct, but I will have half of my flowers because I did say they were going to win the division. Well, they're looking good.
5: Dallas finds ways to
3: still. I know, that's kind of
1: fairness. He did say that.

0: going to be the best team in the regular season, the NFC, and then be out of the playoffs in round two.
1: So,
0: which is very on brand.
1: Yeah. We have the Giants. What's the Vegas and Pats?
0: Okay, so my heart tells me Vegas.
1: Pats are home.
0: I know.
1: It should be Vegas, I think.
0: So here's the thing. The Patriots aren't the Patriots we're used to them being. It's still Drake May. It's still a home game.
1: Here's the thing. Drake May, I think winning that game kind of saved him from going down a big-time funk. But I think the Raiders' defense, oddly enough, it's weird that I'm saying that.
2: Right?
1: Crosby, they're doing their thing. I don't know their linebacker core, but I think they've been doing good enough. They allowed Mahomes to score 30, but that's Mahomes and K-9. I don't think New England has the weapons.
3: If you take away that fumble...
1: It should, yeah.
3: Kansas City does not have 30. The Raiders hold their line.
0: If you take
3: line.
0: Away that fumble, the Raiders are 4-0.
3: Yes.
1: I say that, yeah.
4: Chris would have more money in his pocket.
3: That's so close.
1: I have the Raiders. So this is not my upset pick. This is a pick, though, that is an upset.
0: Yeah. So I am a lifelong Raiders fan, and I know that the downhill slide starts with that fumble. Yes, exactly. It's always that fumble that cost us that one game, and then next thing we were 3-0. Now we're like 3-4. As a Raiders fan and as a person who's into pattern recognition, as 100%.
1: Yeah,
0: we're starting, and I'm gonna have to go Patriots.
1: Wow. All right.
4: So everyone's as bad against that team
1: except for me. Now I might feel like a homer.
3: That helps when you're 4-0.
1: Listen, I do coaching analysis. I don't just pick home teams.
4: All right.
1: On this one, I have Raiders. Jay, who do you have?
4: I think I'm going Raiders. This is going to be my upset pick.
1: Really? Yes. Okay, let me write that. Jay's upset pick. And you are Raiders? Wow. Okay, Chris?
3: I have the Raiders as well.
1: Wow, Jimmy, you could
0: have been upset pick.
3: Technically, my upset pick would be the Tennessee game.
1: Tennessee, okay.
4: Oh, yeah.
0: Has anybody here ever driven a Chevy, have it make that one noise, and then 6 months later you got to get a new engine? That's what that fumble was.
1: You usually do that with Fords.
3: Hey,
1: but...
3: I was about to say, I don't know if that's a Chevy. Yeah.
0: Hey, what's that knocking noise exactly?
1: So, that game...
0: It was fun while it lasted.
1: It was fun while it lasted. Good roller coaster.
3: Yeah.
1: Minnesota at... I know this is not correct because I put it... Who's Minnesota?
3: Minnesota at New Orleans.
1: Thank you.
3: 4-0 versus 1-3. Who do you think is the favorite in Vegas?
1: New Orleans is favored, correct?
3: They were.
1: They were?
3: I guess they just changed.
1: They just changed it?
3: Just changed it. Minnesota is now 1.5.
1: Wow.
3: But 4-0 versus 1-3.
4: I mean,
3: and
4: that'd be favored. And, you 4-0,
1: and you're the home, and you're the home team.
3: Well, no, New Orleans is.
0: Here's the funny thing about Minnesota. They're about to start a second quarterback 2 weeks in a row.
1: Yeah.
0: And
3: that's why New Orleans doesn't stand a chance. They don't know who to scout.
1: That's fair.
3: Go back to the coaching standpoint of football. You can have a really great season, but good luck getting that second good season because now you've got film on you. But if you're changing your quarterback every week, who do they scout? They don't have time to scout all four quarterbacks.
0: Right, right.
1: Chris, that is very meta. I have Minnesota this game.
0: I think Minnesota is the weakest 4-0 team at the same time.
1: It's a defense.
0: At the same time, I think New Orleans is looking pretty not very good this year.
1: I want Shuck to pull it out. I pull for Tyler Shuck, but didn't the Vikings just lose a DB? Maybe not. Maybe I'm just wishful thinking.
4: I don't know, but the Vikings might have gained that OBJ because breaking news is he signing.
1: He did sign. That would be...
0: Did he show up there for 2 weeks, not make any catches and get cut?
3: I was just about to say, I think the Giants saw something that people are hoping isn't true by him getting signed.
0: I just know this. He showed up in Minnesota with his hair dyed purple.
1: Really?
3: Fantastic.
0: That's what he brings
4: to the
0: table.
4: Minnesota might just be the weakest.
3: So he put helmet on before the helmet.
1: We get, I think weakest offensively. Funny because we say they're the weakest team because their offense isn't as prolific as the other two.
4: But
1: their defense is worth noting.
0: But the thing is there's no consistency. There's no anything going on the offensive side. Well, they're starting the same guys. For the first week, week five.
1: Here's the thing. They only probably have to score 13 points. One of them is going to be a touchdown that they give their offense on the 15-yard line because they had a fumble or a pick. So it could happen. I have Minnesota. Jimmy, who do you have?
0: This is a Sunday night game of the week, right?
3: No, this is a 10 a.m. game.
0: Oh,
1: Almost, on Fox. It's Sunday night somewhere.
0: I just know that New Orleans, when they play on those night games, it's like insane.
3: They show up.
0: They turn into a different team.
1: Yeah,
0: this is a 10 a.m. game.
3: Yeah.
0: Gee whiz. I'm going to go Minnesota.
1: Minnesota?
4: Yeah, I think Minnesota, too. We've been talking 5-0 next week.
3: Yeah, I think Minnesota's the worst 4-0 team out there, and I think the Saints are the best 1-3. So this is going to be very interesting.
1: Yeah. That's what's 1.5 spread, I think.
3: Yeah. Yeah, it's a toss-up.
1: Who do you have, then?
3: I have Minnesota.
1: Minnesota?
3: This is the first time I've gone against them twice.
4: I've
3: gone against them twice, and they have proved me wrong twice.
1: This is my first time going against Tyler Shuck, so now I'm scared. Chicago at Green Bay.
0: Look, Green Bay's home. This would have been a really awesome game before Caleb Williams got hurt.
1: Yeah.
0: That said...
3: Would it have been?
0: I think so.
1: No, okay, it would have been awesome if... Micah was still there. Jordan Love wasn't playing like Max Brosmer on the Vikings.
4: And do you think the Bears backup quarterback could come in and do another one?
1: Hold on. If Josh Jacobs didn't want to play whack-a-mole with people,
0: it would be a pretty good game. Tyler Badgett, right? Is that his name?
1: Tyler Badgett.
3: Yeah, Badgett.
1: Yeah.
3: I would like to see Case come back out and do this game.
1: I think
3: because he is more of an NFC North kind of quarterback.
1: Yeah.
3: I'm going to... not like it, but I'm going to lower my shoulder and hit you kind of guy. Yeah,
0: just turn around and give the ball to Matt Forte.
3: Yeah.
1: Matt Forte. Yeah, you're bringing it back. Arian Foster.
0: That was the last time they had a running game.
1: Yeah. Swift's not doing...
0: He's not bad, but he went from being like the stud in Detroit.
1: Yeah. Chicago, I think, is the number one rushing team, I think, when it comes to just yards per carry and stuff like that. It's because Ben Johnson will whoop up some crazy runs.
0: Yeah, but then it'll be second and three, and then it'll be two pass plays.
3: Yes.
1: Yeah, or with a lateral.
0: Yeah. That said, this is purely selfish reasons. I start Jordan Love in my two-quarterback league. I am really going to need a big game from him this week.
1: So are you...
0: I have to start... My normal quarterback is on a bye week, so I have to move him up the starter spot. I really hope that this is one of those three touchdowns, 100-yard rushing games that
1: he does have every now and again. Yeah.
0: And I think that Chicago is one of those teams that's going to happen, and if that's the case, Green Bay all the way.
1: Okay. All right. This game...
0: Weather, supposedly. I looked into it. The weather's going to be cool. It's going to be chilly. It's not going to be...
1: It's going to be like regular October?
0: Yeah.
1: Come back to me, because I'm having a hard time picking this game. Jay, do you have a pick?
4: Yeah, I'm going to go Bears. I think they could do it on the road. I want to see Case have another good game. If they can stay solid. I don't believe in Love.
1: Yeah.
3: Exactly. There's no belief in love.
1: Wait, Jay, listen.
4: I don't believe in love.
1: Yeah, I don't believe in love.
3: The Packers are like, stop in the name of love. No, the Bears are going to be like, we're going to stop that love right there.
1: Stop the love.
3: They're going to stop the love train. This is Chicago, forget about it. And yeah, exactly. So Chicago's going to...
1: No love train. All right. Did that make my choice easy?
0: I just want to also throw this out there that I'm so happy the Raiders got rid of Josh Jacobs when he did.
1: Oh, yeah. I guess because of Ben Johnson, I could see the
0: Canadian sprinter that got suspended for steroids.
1: Yeah, that Ben Johnson.
3: Yep, that one is determining this.
0: Cut the gold medal off his neck at the podium.
1: Really?
0: Yeah.
4: He took no chill to throw that man under the bus. If you don't remember this.
1: That came from left field. Right. I love it.
4: So fast.
0: That's what I think of when I hear Ben Johnson.
1: Ben Johnson. I have Chicago because I don't trust Love, and I don't trust, even if Love has a good game, it's the Packers defense that could also lose in this game that we've seen. Denver and Chargers.
0: So the Chargers are the most 0-4 team that I've seen be 0-4 in a very long time.
1: Now, I'm going to start it off
4: with these losses.
1: Here we go. This is my upset pick.
0: Oh, you're picking Chargers upset pick of the week?
1: Yes, I'm picking Chargers.
4: Because they're at home? You know, never really a home game.
1: Yeah, it's not really a home game.
4: It's San Diego.
1: I think this right here, I think the Chargers are making... Because last 0-4 team to make the playoffs happened to be the 92 Chargers. Now, I feel like the Chargers are very desperate. They might not even make the playoffs.
3: Did you just go back to the 1900s?
1: The Chargers may not make the playoffs, which is sad because I have a soft spot in my heart for the Bolts. They're my cousin's favorite team, my uncle's favorite team. Spent time in San Diego. Back when they were the San Diego Chargers. But I root for the Bolts. Herbert, what are you doing, man? that is a player where I could say offensive
0: coordinator.
1: He does
0: believe in love and stop believing in football.
3: Yeah, he's got him the wrong.
1: Yeah,
4: it's crazy how he's always on the top 10 list of quarterbacks.
1: He has.
0: Nobody here has questioned what Justin Herbert needs to do to prove himself in the NFL.
4: Exactly. Man, he got a whole lot.
1: So if you look, here's the thing. Herbert, the reason why people at the discuss left him,
0: win.
1: He's a big guy. He's like 6'5". He's tall. He has a bazooka of an arm. It's just, it's not accurate.
4: I'm about to say the aim is off.
1: I think first or second year he did, and they weren't like garbage time yards. He was slinging it. That was, I think, a playoff year. He was doing good, and then just regression.
0: So I used to have a buddy named Matt Kramer. He used to have the good looking quarterback theory.
1: Oh.
0: Which is, if you're the good looking quarterback, nobody will ever question how bad you are.
1: Wow.
4: Okay. I guess so.
1: Yeah. Then why do you keep questioning Brock Purdy then?
0: Wow. Yeah, because that's
1: no, but that's I like that in your Ross theory.
3: That's false advertising. Oh, yeah.
0: His middle name is Eight.
1: Back to the games. I have Chargers. This is my upset pick. Sorry, I took a lot of time,
0: Denver doesn't know who the running back is. Denver doesn't know who the number one wide receiver is going to be this week. Denver doesn't even know if their starting linebackers are going to be playing this week. All that said,
1: is it PS2 out also?
0: Yes, Patrick Surtain is not going to play. All of that said, still got to be better than what Justin Herbert brings to the table.
4: Man, for real.
1: If this were a game, though, this were a game to come back, it would be this one, though. After the Broncos just cut,
0: you would
1: back.
0: Think, but it's the Chargers.
4: You'll see a lot of Broncos fans. Things will be loud.
1: I think this will be my last time cheering or last time picking for the Chargers like this.
4: So do you think he just needs another team as a quarterback? When does he say, I want another team?
1: When
4: does he say, I actually want some home games?
1: When does Hurts go on to the Chargers and then Herbert goes on the Eagles?
0: Nobody goes to the Chargers.
3: Stafford for Goff.
4: People get casted out.
1: Hey, that works for someone.
3: Absolutely, it did.
0: It worked
3: for both.
0: Justin Herbert when I saw that picture of him in the sidelines communicating with his girlfriend while offensive line just looked at him like, dude, we're trying to practice. I was in a band with a dude that used to do that.
1: Listen, that was during snack time. That was during orange slice and apple juice time, okay?
4: Jay,
1: who do you have?
4: I have the Broncos.
1: Broncos, okay.
0: I have Denver.
1: Denver, okay.
4: Yeah, you're the only one soldier.
1: I'm the Lone Ranger.
4: Look at this last one. We got about 4 minutes left.
1: Yeah,
4: Lions and Cardinals.
1: We got quick. I got Detroit.
4: Anyone got Cardinals?
3: Yeah.
0: I have Detroit as well. Big news for the Cardinals side is Marvin Harrison Jr. might get traded to the Colts.
1: Really? I thought he might have gone to the Chiefs. I think the Chiefs would want him right now, especially with all their receivers out.
0: No.
1: The Thornton's out. Thornton's broke. That was
0: the
1: horrible.
0: Rumor I heard was that the Colts were calling about it.
1: That could, replace Alec Pierce.
0: Yeah.
1: What's next game?
3: Ravens Falcons.
1: Ravens Falcons. Lamar is probably not going to play this game.
0: Which means we're going to get Snoop Hundley. Also, this is one of those games. Bijan Robinson's probably going to have a couple hundred yards rushing.
1: Both Robinsons?
0: Well, dude, shout out to that guy. There's a dude in this fantasy league somewhere that started the Rom B. Robinson on the Falcons, and he started Brian Robinson, who ended up having 3 touchdowns and 100 yards of his own.
1: Yeah. So, every time people leave the Niners, they come back playing well. He was a Niners running back.
0: Yeah.
1: And he was on the Commanders, too.
4: Yeah. So who we got? Falcons?
0: I thought the Falcons in this game the running game is going to stop them.
4: And I don't think it's going to be a blowout game. I think Snoop will still do good with the Ravens. I think that running game will still be good. But I think the Falcons will get them.
1: Also, I don't think the Ravens' defense is as stout as they were before.
4: All right. So we got in with a Monday night game, Bills and Rams.
0: This is the crazy thing. Is the Rams are playing awfulness right now, and somehow they're still the favorite to win the Super Bowl 4 weeks into the season.
1: Yeah, I think we mentioned that off air.
0: It's because they're eventually going to get better.
1: They're
0: going to
1: ramp up. They haven't had Miles and Aaron Donald on the same field yet.
0: It'll happen eventually. Yeah.
1: Yeah, which might be week 10, which then things might, but then at that point,
4: the perfect time, though.
1: Yeah, but here's the thing. But now you're risking not having home field advantage. And Stafford being older and everything, we saw him play in the snow against the Eagles not too long ago. He needs that dome.
0: Yeah.
1: He's not a play in the snow
0: type of dude. So yeah, like I wake up in the morning, it's a little cold. I'm like, oh,
3: here comes another day.
0: I get Stafford. Yeah. That said, I think the Rams are going to win is just because there's no Lamar Jackson.
1: Yeah.
0: I mean, I think the
1: Rams against Bills.
4: No, they got Bills.
0: My bad.
1: I was like, wait, yeah. You're right. There is no Lamar. You are right.
0: There's no Lamar Jackson. We're wrong. See, this would have been a fun Super Bowl preview, maybe.
1: People could be. This was, I think, the number one Super Bowl preview. Yeah.
0: Still could be. That said,
4: but maybe.
0: Yeah. It's not the actual Super Bowl, which means Josh Allen will probably play well.
1: I can't even. It's funny. I can't even argue that because.
3: He does well in the who cares games.
1: He does well in the regular season, and he'll win 1 to 2 playoff games in the postseason, and then he will just not win.
0: I think this is one of those games like we were talking about. The Rams aren't full strength now, and it's going to show against a team that is a full strength. Yeah. And
4: could
0: it
4: be a
0: well.
4: Shootout? Because it's definitely going to be an offensive game, right?
1: Yeah, it's at LA. So it's
4: with offense, it's
0: even if it's
4: going to
0: be a shootout,
1: I think this is a tough game. I like that this is a good game.
4: Yeah.
1: You didn't want another Falcons Monday night game? Which, oddly enough, it did work out.
3: I'm going to go with Jimmy's theory with the Raiders. You know, that fumble, end of the season, Buffalo just tanked it against New England. And I think
1: that's... But Josh will do that. Josh loses bad games. He lost to the Jets last year.
3: He plays down to his competition.
1: I thought you were talking about the handsome quarterback theory.
3: Oh, that one too.
1: So you guys
3: that one's got to be saved for
1: the. You guys
0: both
1: have Bills.
0: I don't hear people criticizing his performance.
1: Yes. You guys both.
4: I think the Bills go in. I think it's not going to be easy though. And we'll see if Stafford comes to play. Because those last couple drives Stafford had last week against my team, they was on point.
1: And Stafford will do that.
4: Yeah.
1: But
0: Devontae Adams is still a thing.
1: Yeah, that's who I have.
4: All right, any last words?
0: I just want to give a quick shout-out to Kyle Jasiric. He got fined $15,000 for doing the chugging.
1: Oh, Kyle Juszczyk, yeah.
0: And,
4: what did he say, Jasiric?
0: And his response was, that's awfully hypocritical with all the Bud Light ads.
1: Oh, yeah, absolutely.
4: Oh, yeah, at least he did pull out his pants and pretend to pee.
1: Yeah, or pull out his Johnson and pretend to piss. Yeah,
0: yeah. So all I got to say is shout-out for that guy for sticking to his guns and saying, I ain't paying it.
1: Yeah. Shout out, right. Kyle Juszczyk. Juice.
4: All right. This has been Sports Talk Modesto on 95.5.
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1: 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You understand how nice it sounds. You believe within yourself that you too could sound as nice as the best. We all have goals. It's healthy. We all certainly do. Why Not Nice, the name of the show. Your host, H.E., as always, broadcasting live from the most beautiful place on Earth, Modesto, California.

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Who could request more niceness than we already experience here every single day?

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Westerns. More nice music coming your way.

0: voice of the finale. Then you know what a wonderful voice it is.
1: The name of the show, Why Not Nice, hosted by the lovely H.E. As always, performing that wonderful task to provide you with nothing but nice music.

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Raga, Chandra, Mankar, traditionally performed at the midnight hour. A wonderful, wonderful performance. What we heard was the Alap and got sections of this particular raga. Now what we do is obvious. What we do is plain to see and hear with the eye and ear. And yet, it deserves saying anyways. As all noble pursuits are, we provide nice music. And when the music is nice, what more can be said? What more can be done? You sit back. You take in all of the niceness. And then we all just have a good time. I like good times. I know you do too. And so now, the debasement begins. You're on KCBP Wesley, 95.5 FM. From Why Not Nice. The good times continue for us all.

a song behind me now. Our time runs short. The name of the show is Why Not Nice, hosted by the one and only H.E. Song behind me now, Mal Menor, performed by Itamar Asumsao. Prior to this, Bill Dixon with Currents. The name of the show, Why Not Nice. I am your host, H.E.

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3: Welcome to Women of the Valley. Our guest today is Melanie Baru, professor of sociology. Thank you so much for coming into the studio, Melanie.
4: Thank you so much for having me. It's an honor to be here.
3: Did you grow up in the Modesto area?
4: Actually, I grew up in Turlock, California. I was born and raised in Turlock, California, and I moved away once and came back. But the Central Valley is my home, and Santa Claus County is definitely my home. Most of my work has been in Modesto, but I was born and raised in Turlock.
3: What were your early years like, including your education and people who were really important in helping form your identity?
4: First, I would say my neighborhood. I lived in Turlock, West Side, which is a predominantly brown neighborhood. And the school that I attended was Wakeville Elementary. It was considered, or still, I'm not sure if it's still considered, but it was once considered an underperforming school. The school was predominantly brown. The teachers were predominantly white. The neighborhood was a mixture of brown folks that were Mexicano from Mexico. I believe there was a couple of us Mexican Americans. And I would say that that played a pivotal role in my life in terms of the positionality of being a young brown girl living in a neighborhood that was actually a poor neighborhood. And my family was a working class family. So that position of being open-minded, I was always open-minded and curious, and living in the neighborhood that I lived in and seeing inequality with my neighbors, with my friends. So that played a role. So the actual environment, as well as the environment of Wakeville Elementary, the teachers really respected me and I respected them. I felt seen on, you know, the academic campus on school. And that played a huge role because I was seen there, whereas, and I wasn't necessarily seen or did not feel seen at home. And it felt good to be seen. It felt good to feel a social value in the classroom that played a pivotal role in my life, in education, and just in life. So I would say the educational setting played a huge role. But a main person in my life was my sixth grade teacher, Miss Grijalva. Mrs. Grijalva, everyone wanted to have class with her. I remember being in first grade and people were already talking about Miss Grijalva and saying, when I'm in sixth grade, I want Miss Grijalva. And I was like, who's that? And she was one of the, there was only two Mexican teachers. One was Mexicana, mostly spoke Spanish. And then there was another one who was Mexican American, and she spoke both English and Spanish. And everyone buzzed around. There was a buzz about her. She was brown, I like to call brown magic. And I remember seeing her from a distance and being in awe of her, how she moved, how she talked. There was a familiarity with her that I didn't have words for it at the time. And when I eventually had her in sixth grade, she was very profound in my life. It was the first professional that I saw my reflection in that was a self-identified Chicana. We were similar. I was raised with oldies, Motown oldies and funk and the whole Chicano culture. And she also was raised that way and she brought that in the classroom. And she incorporated all of herself, all of her cultural self in the classroom. And I also felt seen by her. And so for this young brown little girl, Melanie, to be able to see her reflection in the sixth grade teacher who was talked about and loved, and all for the right reasons. She cared about us and she loved on us and she talked life into us. That meant the world to me. I wrote many, many poems and essays about her later on in life. So she was pivotal in my life, as well as my grandmother's. They were strong women. And while I didn't see my reflection in them at the time, they still played a really important role in my life. They were very loving and very caring to me. And I would also say, at that time when I was young, I would say Wonder Woman, Linda Carter. My dad used to watch the 70s, I think it was 70s or maybe 80s, I'm not sure, Wonder Woman. And watching Linda Carter on TV was, it just blew me away. So Linda Carter and Madonna. Madonna, I remember the first time I saw Madonna on TV, on MTV. I'm aging myself, when MTV played music videos, and seeing her change something in me. It said something in my spirit said, pause, listen, look at her. And I'm not sure exactly what it was, but that inspiration played a huge role in my life. So I would say those are the folks that played an inspirational role in my life, as well as Martin Luther King Jr. at a young age. Later on, there'd be other people, but these were the foundational people in my life.
3: I read an article in Connections back in September of 24, and you wrote about navigating bicultural identity and the in-betweenness of being Mexican-American. Perhaps you might expound upon that for us, please.
4: Absolutely. This is one of the things that I love to talk about most. Many times my students can really identify with what I'm talking about. It's this famous notion of ni de aquí, ni de allá, not fully from there, not fully from here, in terms of our ancestral land. Me being Mexican-American, being born here and having ancestral roots in Mexico, I'm third generation Mexican-American. And so that's a different variation of cultural experience. And most of my friends were Mexicana from Mexico, and their families were from Mexico. And so I didn't really fit fully with my friend circle in elementary school. And oftentimes they would make fun of my broken Spanish. And I didn't belong. And they made it very known that I didn't belong in a very, you know, a kid, it was as kids, but it was really emotional violence, not knowing that, right? The consequences of assimilation, the consequences of really colonial violence is what I see it now. So I would be made fun of because I didn't speak Spanish. And when I did speak it or try, I was oftentimes made fun of saying, oh, you're not Mexican. You're a white girl. And I remember, you know, my household was very proud Mexican-American family. So I was confused. There was no one to walk me through this experience of being from a household that was a proud Mexican-American Chicano household. And then, you know, having experiences with my friends that saying, you're not Mexican. And I could not wrap my brain around it. And I was really hurt by it. But I didn't allow myself to stay hurt. I actually ended up getting angry about it. And I would oftentimes push back. And I'm not proud of this, but I would oftentimes push back and I would make fun of their English. And again, they're both symptoms or consequences of colonial violence, right? And so I didn't fully fit, like I wasn't American enough and I wasn't Mexican enough. So I was relegated to this hyphen of Mexican American, like standing on the hyphen, chilling on the hyphen, but being forced there. So no one truly saying you belong here or you belong to both. So I didn't have anyone to walk me through that process. And so I was in the hyphen feeling less than, feeling in many ways homeless, and feeling like I didn't have a place in Mexican culture. But I also didn't have a place in American culture because what looked like the American girl next door did not look like me, did not sound like me, my neighborhood didn't look like that neighborhood. And so I was confused walking the in-betweenness of Mexican American and learning along the way that I am both. And I am, you know, de aquí y de allá, I am both. But it took me a while to understand that. And so throughout my life, I had like different markers that really spoke to belonging. but they oftentimes came out of pain, a situation of pain. And it was almost like I hung on to that experience and said, there's some deep meaning here, but I haven't figured it out yet, but I'm going to pocket it. All right. So I really kind of attribute that to my young wisdom. Later on, I felt like I took out these little seeds in my pocket of wisdom and I looked at them, and college allowed me to provide a language for what I was experiencing later on in life of like, oh my goodness, I am both. And many times there was both of us that were victims of colonial violence, and it's that lateral violence we're acting out on each other. And so I often talk about living in the in-betweenness. And there's also many scholars that talk about that bridge in between worlds, like Gloria Anzaldúa says, Napatla, that is a space of consciousness, a space of transformation. And so college allowed me to say, oh, people have walked this path before. Many have walked this path before. There's actually terms for this. That's actually where transformation takes place, is the bridge between worlds. And while I'm in the bridge, I can talk to both worlds. So I am talking, I'm in the in-between worlds, and then I can actually visit the various worlds. And so I came about that later on in life, but again, pocketing the seeds and then later on having the consciousness and the education that allowed me to understand what I experienced.
5: You were twice as much instead of half.
4: Yeah, exactly. I was more.
5: Yeah.
4: Mm-hmm.
5: And it took, gosh, how long, though, to reach that point where you felt like, I not only belong, I am a bridge, I am valuable.
4: Absolutely. And it was kind of scaffold.
5: Uh-huh.
4: So I would say the beginning of it was probably 19, but then it kind of went dormant a bit. And then I would say then 25 was a big marker in my life. Then I would say 33 was a big marker. And then I would say, you know, 40 even more so, where I realized that I was supposed to experience these moments to be transformed by them.
5: Mm-hmm.
4: And that my experiences of not belonging would serve a greater purpose later on, where I would create spaces of belonging.
5: Mm.
4: That if I always felt like I belonged, that I wouldn't understand not belonging.
5: Yeah.
4: Right. And so I kind of feel like I used like the alchemist of taking darkness and transforming it into light, where I felt alone and I felt less than, and turning that into, oh no, I'm supposed to be the co-creator of spaces of belonging, the co-creator of spaces of light, where folks can find themselves.
5: You also wrote about your introduction to socio-political Chicano identity in the late 90s. And you said this is not a monolithic culture.
4: Mm-hmm.
5: Its linguistic diversity, for example, is something I guess I hadn't thought very much about. And then the spectrum of class, race, gender, and sexual orientation. Again, please expound upon this.
4: I think that's an important question, and thank you for asking me about that, because that's probably one of the biggest issues that when I'm in the classroom and I'm teaching about Mexican-American culture in the United States, I would say the majority of students feel like they do not belong as Mexicans / Mexican-Americans, because they feel like they need to belong to this caricature that's a monolithic group that we see.
5: Mm-hmm.
4: And the reality is we come from different social classes. A lot of times people assume we're all economically struggling, that there's not a middle class, that we don't own wealth. That's not the case. We have gender fluidity and sexual orientation fluidity. We have different ranges of skin color. We also have a linguistic diversity. My Spanish is incredibly broken. And I always say I can't go Miss Elisa my way into the world. You know what I mean? I'm just like, oh my gosh, how do you say that? And then there's some folks that their Spanish, they were born and raised speaking Spanish. Some Spanish from Mexico is different than Spanish from California, than in other states. Also, the Spanish in Mexico differs according to region.
5: Mm-hmm.
4: So you also have hood Spanish, right? Spanish that is a mixture of Spanish and English and indigenous language that we call Kalo, mm-hmm. that is found in the hood. I remember taking Spanish, like many of us Mexican Americans do, take Spanish in junior high and high school and get a C or a B in it. And I would come home and I would have a question for my parents. And it's like, Mom, Dad, what does this mean? And they would tell me what it meant and I'd write it down, right? I'd ask the experts. And then I would turn it in, and later on they would give it back to me and I would get it wrong. And I would be, and I remember being like, what do you mean I got it wrong? Like, I didn't even do my homework. My mom did. and I'm like, I'm so confused. And my mom's like, well, that's what it means. Hmm. And realizing that they were teaching us Castilian Spanish, Spanish from Spain. So there's so much diversity. Also, when I worked in the community center, I worked at multiple community centers. And at one point, we would have to translate all of our material into Spanish, and it would have to go up to downtown office, and the downtown office would approve it or deny it or modify it. And many times they would modify it to Castilian Spanish. Well, the neighborhood that I worked at did not speak Castilian Spanish, that many of the folks in the neighborhood would say, what does this mean?
5: Oh.
4: And so that was another layer of, wow, there's so many variations of Spanish that people think that it's just one, you know, everyone speaks the same Spanish, and that's not the case. Actually, it's stratified. It's very much stratified. So some of us are into books, and others are into skateboarding, and others like skateboarding and lowrider car shows. And some people, like myself, love red lipstick and hoops, and others do never wear red lipstick and hoops, right? So we are a spectrum of a people with different skin colors and different lived experiences across the spectrum. And there's room for all of us. We all belong is always my constant message. We are not a caricature, because many of my own community think we're a monolithic group. So they'll say, I don't fit in because I don't go to lowrider car shows. I don't like Selena. I don't wear hoop earrings, whatever it may be. And it's like, no, not everybody does. Again, we're a spectrum of a people. And so oftentimes students will enter into the classroom feeling like they don't belong. And at the end, they realize there's room for all of us.
5: This is KCBP, Women of the Valley. I am your host, Linda Scheller. And today, our guest is Melanie Baru, professor of sociology. I remember when Prop 187 came before the voters of California. It was passed in 1994 and mediated in 1999 and then repealed in 2014. You must know a lot about this, or at least a great deal more than I do. Who were the proponents of this measure, and what was their rationale, and what effects did it have?
4: When I think about that, I immediately think of Pete Wilson, right? And I also think of the long history of xenophobic policies. This was nothing brand new at the time. It was brand new for me. I was in high school and I was apolitical at the time. And so it stirred something in me where I had friends that were becoming political and I was not. I didn't know anything about politics. And all I knew about was Pete Wilson and people talking about Pete Wilson and then he had him and his racist politics. That's what I oftentimes would hear. But it was above me. And my family didn't talk politics. And so I didn't know the profundity of that. I didn't know what the negative consequences would be fully. I didn't know who supported it and who was necessarily against it. I was just kind of living my life as a high schooler, apolitical. Again, until I had a friend who kind of nudged me and said, have you heard of Prop 187? I said, I heard a little bit about it, but I'm really not sure. And she informed me about it, and she informed me about the denying of public resources to undocumented folks. I was, again, Mexican-American, and I immediately saw the connection. And I was like, that seems inhumane. And, you know, and I was still very close to my humanity, where I was like, what? How is this possible? Is this legal? Why would anyone do this? And my good friend said, we're walking out. And I said, when? They said, today. I said, today? What do you mean? I was a very, quote unquote, good student. And when I say good, I don't necessarily mean academically, I mean obedient. Mm-hmm. I was an obedient student. I was scared of my mama. I still am. And so my friend said, we're walking out at 10 a.m. We're walking out. And I said, oh, my gosh, what do you mean you're going to walk out? We're going to walk out and we're going to demonstrate. And Stan State, along with the Brown Berets and Mecha and Brown Fraternities, Phi Lambda Rho, and I think it was NAC at the time. So these older college folks were going to be walking out too, and we were going to align with them. And we were going to go to class, and the bell was going to ring, and we were going to get up from our seats, and we're going to walk out. And I said, oh my gosh. And they said, are you with us? And I said, I can't be. My mom's going to be so upset. I didn't let my mom know. This is pre-cell phones. I couldn't call my mom. I couldn't text my mom. And I said, I can't. And my friend said, do you believe in this or not? And it was like a first time where a mirror was placed in front of me. And I was like, what am I going to do with this information? I know that this is wrong. I didn't know very much about it, but I knew it was wrong and that it was inhumane. And so she pretty much said, so what are you going to do? Are you with us or not? And I said, I'm going to do it. And I was stressed out. I'd had so much anxiety at the time in my life. And so I went to my class, and 10 a.m. rolled around, and I walked out and aligned with the others that walked out, and realized at that time I was being educated while I was walking with my friends. Some of my friends, not all of my friends, most of my friends did not walk out. So walking with a limited group of us that walked out, and also listening to the college students about the consequences this would have on a whole population of people that are just trying to give a better life for themselves and for their children, that came for righteous reasons, just like the lineage in our families came and were not criminalized. And learning about that, if they didn't get these services, what would that look like? And trying to wrap my brain around that. And again, seeing that this was completely unacceptable. That also was the very beginning of my consciousness. I felt like it nudged me for the very first time. And that was the birth of my consciousness, social consciousness, of the world isn't as it seems. And that I have to take a stand for certain things in my life, no matter how scared I was. Because I was a very timid teenager and young person. And I was very proud of that moment, and realizing again, needed to stand up for those that had voices, but were silenced due to fear. And later on in life, I realized that this was a long lineage, historical lineage of xenophobia, the long lineage of hoarding resources and excluding others, and othering them, and mm-hmm. scapegoating populations. And that when you look at history, there's different seasons of what marginalized group of the day. And that many times people would be like, well, I'm not undocumented. And I would get that from a lot of folks. A lot of my Mexican American friends would be like, why do you care? You're born here and your family's born here. But as a young person, I could draw the connection to the motherland. And I also realized that just the humanity in it, mm-hmm. I didn't have to, it didn't matter. But I realized that a lot of people didn't see that and realized, well, they're not coming for us, mm-hmm. right? And it was just hands off. Once the notion of they're not coming for you yet, but they will be. And when they do, would you want supporters? Would you want allies? Would you want comrades? They're not coming for you right now. And I knew that at a very young age. And again, as I started teaching sociology, realizing that this was nothing new, it was new for me. And that and now I teach aspects of this that we're seeing modern day.
5: Mm-hmm. Mm-hmm. A lot of people are familiar with Jim Crow laws, but Juan Crow?
4: Absolutely.
5: Do you teach about that too?
4: I do. And also the notion of Mexicans being lynched. And the Southwest, many people don't know basic history.
5: Mm-hmm.
4: And that I always tell my students, that's not necessarily a failure of your own individual learning, but it's a product of the institutions that we're educated in, is that we're not teaching basic history. I would say majority of my students to this day do not know that the Southwest was once Mexico. That's basic.
5: I used to tell my sixth graders that, and they were always shocked.
4: Mm-hmm.
5: But, yeah, there's so much history that is not taught, and a lot of the teachers were never taught that.
4: Absolutely.
5: They're not going to know.
4: Or to be able to bring to light what history are we learning,
5: mm-hmm.
4: that there's histories in terms
5: right.
4: of points of view and perspectives.
5: Yeah.
4: And so what history is being taught, and that I learned at a very young age when I was in graduate school on a teaching track, was that I can be a person of color and still duplicate Eurocentric material.
5: Mm-hmm.
4: And that a white person can teach non-Eurocentric history.
5: Mm-hmm.
4: And so it doesn't necessarily matter fully of the body that is doing that,
5: right.
4: but it's like, wait a minute, and me, I wanted to align that I am a proud person of color, and I didn't want to continue to teach Eurocentric material in my classrooms. That material, for the most part, I had to learn on my own.
5: Mm-hmm.
4: When I look at my undergrad, yes. And I look at my graduate work, it was Eurocentric. It was after graduate school and having that diligence to be able to learn about the different perspectives and different histories, to incorporate that in the classroom and to allow people to critically think about what am I learning and what perspective is this?
5: You're listening to KCBP Women of the Valley, 95.5 FM and streaming at kcbpradio.org. I am your host, Linda Scheller, and our guest today is Melanie Baru, sociology professor. At the end of my teaching career, because I taught 5th and 6th grade for 36 years, in the last decade, I saw the whitewashing of American history, and it was appalling to me. The books got smaller and smaller and whiter and more, you know, just the men. Maybe you might speak on this topic and how it affects people.
4: Absolutely. First of all, I'll start with how it affected me. So obviously I noticed that right away because I would ask questions about, I would say, well, where were the Mexicans at this time? And people couldn't answer it. My teachers couldn't answer that. But I just knew that we were omitted. As if we didn't exist, the erasure of us, the erasure of our experiences, the erasure of our contributions. And I remember being 19 years old, working at the first community center that I've ever worked at. And it was in my neighborhood. And my neighborhood was overwhelmingly brown and overwhelmingly poor. And I remember a situation that I'll never forget. So I'm 19 years old. And I am helping, it was like an after school program at a community center. And so I'm helping a particular student with their homework. A little distance away, I hear a few girls, they're looking at a book and they're talking about who is the most beautiful woman on the page. And I can hear them and they're arguing. And so I told the student that I was helping, I said, I'll be right back. And I was very curious, what were they looking at? And keep in mind that these young girls were different shades of brown, from medium bronze to very dark brown. Many of them had indigenous features. And so I walk over there. I can remember it so vividly, as if I was walking over there slow motion, my 19-year-old self, and afraid of what I was going to see. And I walked up to them and I said, girls, what are you looking at? And I looked down and I said, what are you arguing about? And they were saying, we're saying which one's the most beautiful. And on this page, there were all white women. And they were all the stereotypical image of white women beauty. Blue eyes, you know, blonde hair, Coke body figure, right? A real select image that many white women don't fit into, right? And I just kind of looked at them and I remember my heart hurting that they didn't see nothing close to their reflection. And they were, again, talking about who was the most beautiful. And I remember talking to them and letting them know how beautiful they were and how I saw them. In that moment, we had a library. And I walked over to the library and I looked through all the books. Not one single book had a person of color. Not one single book.
5: Oh my God.
4: In our entire library. And I remember being heartbroken. This was the 90s,
5: mm-hmm.
4: and it was pre-internet. And if there was internet, I didn't have internet. And I remember just pausing and just staring at them from a distance, and I was just heartbroken. I understood the profundity of that moment. It was about them, but it was bigger than them. And then I look across the community center of all those brown bodies. I was like, what else are they internalizing? How is this impacting their concept of self, their concept of self-love, their concept of contributing? And I made it a point to, wherever I was, I would look for multicultural books. At that time, I thought that I would probably never have children. I didn't see myself as a biological mother, like in the future. And so I said, anytime I see a multicultural book, I'll buy it. And I am going to take it to the community center. So that was the beginning of me starting a multicultural library. And again, this was the 90s. I couldn't go on the internet and just order books. So whatever stores I would go into, I would look and I would buy it out of my own money. And eventually I collected a good amount. And so then I bought a carry-on luggage. And I would put them in the suitcase, and I would walk to the community center, and I'd roll that luggage to the community center. And when it was book time, I would say, I want you to be able to look at books, but I started off with those that were in my suitcase. And it was all multicultural, Native American, African American, Egyptian, I mean, you name it. And so they would have to choose from there. And then I said, you know, I'm going to start having them write what they've learned about the book so that they're not passively just, quote unquote, wasting time, that they have to read it. Because now we're asking, well, what did you learn? Or we would do an art piece of draw your favorite part of the book. And so it got them like an interactive way of learning about the material. And that was like the beginning of my work. And it never ended. So now I just have a bigger suitcases. And I do that metaphorically. I do that in all my classrooms, mm-hmm. right? I make space for the collective and the intersections of us. So all of us, like, again, the whole collection of us as people, as nuanced, as not monolithic folks, as fluid folks, and the intersections where we find ourselves, right? And in the marginality where we find ourselves. And so I would say that, because I see the impact. I see the impact on young folks, in particular women, young women, either be teenagers or young adults or even my age, especially if they have not fully developed their social consciousness mm-hmm. and are looking at the world critically, is that you see a lot of self-hate. Self-hate is learned.
6: Yeah.
4: Right? And so I see that in workshops I do, trainings I do, or classes that I teach, where I'll assess how do they see their culture? What do you know of your cultures? And then at the end, and then being able to feel.

0: panels is that I asked them, what have you learned from kindergarten through present day college? What have you learned about Mexican / Mexican American contributions of this nation? This is what I ask to this day. I ask. Most folks have learned little to nothing. Many of them don't know who Cesar Chavez is.
1: Oh, that's shocking.
0: Many of them do not know who Dolores Huerta is. You could cry when you assess what they're not being taught. So if they identify as Mexican, Mexican-American, Chicano, Chicanx, whatever it may be, they're not taught this. And so what I'll tell them is that we're part of the original people to this continent as indigenous folks. That it takes a lot of effort to erase us. It takes institutional effort to erase us when we're part of the original people of this land, of this continent. And that usually kind of wakes them up and be like, oh my gosh, that's right. How can I not have learned some of the most basics about their own culture and histories?
1: At what point did you decide that you wanted to study sociology and then even teach it?
0: That was an interesting journey. Something that people oftentimes don't know about me, especially if you know me today. Many folks don't know that I was shy. I was introverted. I was socially awkward, and I had social anxiety. I was a hot mess. I was all of it. But I was very observant. Because I didn't speak a lot, I listened a lot, and I watched people. I watched myself. I watched others. I watched myself with others. And so I thought I wanted to be a psychologist when I graduated high school going into my college years. And so I majored in psychology, and I still absolutely love psychology. I love the analytics, why people do what they do. And so I thought I was going to be a psychologist, and I thought that I was going to do therapy because I wanted to help. I wanted to help people. And that's all I knew, is I wanted to help people. And I think I want to do therapy. But as I took more classes, I started asking myself, who do I want to serve? And when I took Introduction to Sociology, I fell in love with that class. But I tried to deny it. I tried to say, I've already been majoring in psychology. I have X amount of classes under my belt in psychology. I'm just going to take these classes for fun, sociology. That's just going to be my fun classes. And I tried to ignore it as much as I could. But it played with me. It messed with me. It whispered sweet nothings in my ear, I always say. I tell my students, I was in a committed relationship with psychology. Please leave me alone. And there was sociology whispering sweet nothings. And I tried to ignore it, and I tried to ignore it. And I remember one day when I was looking to see what I was going to take for the next semester, I had the catalog out, and I went to the psychology classes that they offered. What am I going to take next semester? And I looked at all the psychology classes, and I said, oh, I took that one already, and I took that one already. Oh, that one would be interesting. Oh, that one would be really exciting. That one seems kind of boring. Oh, that one seems kind of dry. Oh, gosh, do I have to do that one? And then I was like, what does sociology have to offer? So then I flipped to sociology, and I was like, oh, wow. Like a kid in a candy store. And I was like, oh, that one sounds exciting. Oh, my gosh, that one sounds exciting. Oh, and I just would go down the list, and I was like, oh, my gosh. But I can't take all of those because sociology is not my major. And that was hard for me because I was not ready to change my major. And I kind of ignored it, closed the catalog. And again, I would just kind of walk off and think about, who do I want to serve? And I said, well, who could afford a psychologist? And I said, well, they would probably have to have good insurance. And if they didn't have good insurance, they have to afford out of pocket a psychologist. That was my train of thought. And then I said, well, if I majored in sociology, what would I do? And I was like, well, I would become a social worker. And I was like, oh, I would get to be supportive to folks that were like me, folks that were like my neighbors, were like my classmates. And I said, I want to serve marginalized folks. I was like, there's enough people serving folks that have good insurance and can

0: afford out of pocket, you know, psychologist. And so I sat with it for a while, and then I made a decision and I said, you know, I think I'm going to be a social worker. And I changed my major, and my parents were not happy with it because they wanted me to be a psychologist and be a therapist, and it had more social status. My family stopped asking me about college, and I realized that it came at a tremendous cost. I started realizing about social status, and I said, well, am I doing the right thing? I want to do this, and that's who I want to serve, but I feel like I'm getting a cold shoulder from everyone, and everyone's like, oh, you know, a sad face, oh. And I was like, but this is what I want to do, and this is who I want to serve. And not from a place of a savior complex, but from a place of co-liberation, a space of, I see my reflection in you. And oftentimes they saw their reflection in me. So a place of equals. And so I stuck with it, and I stuck with it, and I was, I'm going to be a social worker. So I graduated. I was graduating with my BA in sociology, concentration in human services. And I went into one of my mentor's office, and I said, you know, my time's almost up here, Monk, Dr. Monk. I would call him Monk. And I said, my time's almost up. He's like, I know it is. So what are you doing next? And I said, well, I'm going to look for a job. And he was like, with a BA? I was like, well, what else? I was the first one in my family, in my nuclear family, to have a BA. That was huge for my family. No one talked to me about graduate school. I don't know if I knew graduate school existed, to be honest. I don't remember. It was never talked about. And so he said, aren't you going to keep going? Keep going where? To get your master's. I said, I'm not going to get my master's. But he planted a seed that day. And so I left his office and thought about it. And now we're starting the beginning of internet, right? A little bit. So I did a little bit of research. And so I was like, okay, oh, you know what? I think I'm going to get my master's. And I'm going to get my master's in social work. I can't wait to tell my mentor. So I went to go find Monk on campus, so excited that he was going to be so proud of me. And I said, Monk. He was like, what? I was like, guess what? I'm going to get my master's degree. I'm going to work a little because I don't want to just go straight with my education and have no work experience. I'm going to work for about a year and a half, and then I'm going to get my master's. And he's like, that's wonderful. Which program are you going to do? And I said, what do you mean what program I'm going to do? I'm going to do a master's in social work at Stan State because that's where I got my BA. And that's its own story of why I got my BA at Stan State, the local university. And so he said, social work. And he was like, why not sociology? And I said, well, Stanislaus doesn't have a program in sociology. And he says, and? Well, why don't you move away? And I said, well, my mom won't let me because she wouldn't let me for my undergrad. And I didn't know how to navigate the terrain of higher education. And so he said, so you can do it on your own. I was like, I can't. He was like, you're good at sociology. You love sociology. It's male dominated. You're a woman, you're Chicana, you're so good at it, you always talk about it, we need you. I said, well, I would love to, but I would have to figure out this moving away thing. And so he planted another seed and he goes, by the way, if you earn a degree in sociology, a master's degree in sociology, you might be able to teach. Maybe you might be able to do social work and teach. And I started laughing and I said, Monk, that's hilarious. I will never teach. What makes you say that? And I am laughing hysterically. And he says, you never know. And I said, no, I know. Again, socially awkward, very quiet, social anxiety. But he always saw something in me that I did not see in myself. And he would speak to it. And I always thought he was just being kind or generous. But I should have known better because he wasn't that type of person. He was very blunt. People were scared of him because he was so blunt. So why would he sugarcoat for me? But I didn't see it. I would see it later on in life of what he was speaking to. And so he planted another seed, not knowing. So there I go, exploring graduate schools in sociology, and said, well, maybe if I want to teach. And then I ended up applying to Humboldt State, the only college that I applied for. It aligned with all my variables, because I was going to be paying for it myself. So it had to be affordable. It had a teaching track just in case I was going to teach, but I wasn't going to teach. No, I was not going to, just in case I was going to teach. And sure enough, I ended up falling in love with teaching. And I remembered what I liked in other professors, and I remember what I very much disliked in other professors. And I told myself that I would always be a student in the classroom, that I would be a lifelong learner, and I would be learning from them, and that I would always have a foot in the community, and I would have a foot in the classroom. Never both feet in any environment. Never have both feet in the community. Never have both feet in the classroom. To have a pulse on the people and to be that bridge. And I promised myself that at the age of 22. And I have done that and I continue to do that. So when I was doing community work, I taught part time. And now that I teach full time, I'm in the community part time. And so I am grateful for that wise 22-year-old that made that proclamation and that stuck with it. And that was probably one of the best things that I've ever done because it makes sociology applicable to everyday people. And that's why when I write in connections, it's very sociological, but I'm applying it to life experiences. And so my sociology is students can see the sociology in it. And if you have a sociological understanding, you'll be able to see it, but it connects to the larger population beyond academia.
1: You're listening to KCBP Women of the Valley. This is Linda Scheller, your host, and today my guest is Melanie Brew. So now you're teaching full-time, and you're also teaching in the prison system, in the jails?
0: Yes, I'm teaching in the jail system, our local jail. So on campus, I teach all sorts of students from all walks of life, including formerly incarcerated.
1: Which campus?
0: Modesto Junior College East Campus.
1: Okay.
0: For the most part, and online.
1: Mm-hmm.
0: And I also teach at our local jail, a particular unit, which is called REACT in Modesto. And so I bring college to my students. And it's been wonderful experience. I've always wanted to teach inside since I was 22 years old in graduate school. And so now I'm living my dream. I thought that it would never happen. And so when it did, it was like a full circle moment of I just needed to be patient. It needed to be the right time. And even when the opportunity came to me, I didn't want to take someone's position. Even though I wanted to do the work, I didn't know if I was the right one to do the work. And I started kind of second guessing myself. I didn't want to be one of those people that was like, sure, I'll do it, you know, and take someone else's spot. That maybe there's a formerly incarcerated faculty member that is also passionate about this. But I talked with some of my students that were formerly incarcerated, and they were like, no, Melanie, you are the right person to start this face to face at REACT. Because my campus was doing this as a pilot project in 2016 or 2017, and they started off with one instructor. I believe it was virtual or it was correspondence. It was not face to face. And then COVID hit, and then it was strictly mailing in everything. So this time around, both the sheriff's office and MJC were ready for someone to go in and do face to face teaching. And I always put my name out there and I was always like, when you're all ready, you know, when you're ready, I'm here, I'm here. And then I kind of forgot about it. And then the director of the Rising Scholar Network, Glenn Stovall, must have remembered that I wanted to teach in the inside because after his meeting, he was still in the parking lot when he called me and was like, Mel, are you still interested in teaching in the inside? And I just pretty much lost it. I said, absolutely. Absolutely, I want to. Like, this would be a dream come true. And so I did. I began doing that. And so I continue to do so. And my classes on the inside are some of my best classes that I have ever had. And it was perfect timing for me to start that because I was starting to get a wave of burnout. And it was just like, okay, I love what I do, I love who I serve. But it was the same old, right? And I was just like, what's happening? Like, why am I getting so burned out? I love what I do and I love who I serve. What's going on with the burnout? And so when this was offered to me, it excited me. it brought me back to life. And so a lot of times my students are very grateful and they'll say, thank you so much. Thank you so much. And I'm like, no. Thank you so much that it feeds both of us, that it's not in one direction because I remain a student in the classroom. And so I let them know how they continue to teach me and they humble me. And I'm reminded about my privilege and how do I leverage my privilege in terms of our co-liberation as well. And so, again, most of my classes are phenomenal. They go above and beyond. They do extra credit. I'll say, do 10 entries of something. They'll do 15 entries. I'll say, answer something in the back of the book, a particular, you know, two writing prompts. They will answer all the writing prompts. This last class, this last cohort, they were so engaged that this one unit in particular, leaders developed, leaders formed. I say that a teacher emerged. I would say a professor emerged among them. And so while we would be having these discussions in this lecture, what would happen is when class would end, one of the students would repackage my lecture and would explain it to the brothers in ways that he knew they would understand even more so, and apply it to the jail system and the prison system. So he would do this additional lecture for them. And then there would be study circles that would emerge and they would study together and they would help each other out. One of my students said, this is the first time ever in my whole academic life that I haven't cheated. I used to always cheat. And they respect you so much for sharing your time and sharing your wisdom and being open to learning from them. The way that they thank you is they go above and beyond and they make it known. And so they would have the study sessions. They committed each other to not cheat. They ended up having debates. And there was these two students that were just natural sociologist. I was like, you guys are street sociologists. You got this. You just need to know the academic terms. But you know this language. You know these systems. You know these interactions. And so oftentimes they would have a debate and the other students would watch them and they would choose sides and they would have discussions on this. What a rich learning environment for them, providing it, you know, for each other and then sharing it with me when I would say, what did I miss? And they would fill me in on what they did.
1: Are they working towards a diploma, a degree, or is that even an option?
0: Right now, it's not an option, but that's the goal. Mm-hmm. And so while I am part of what's called the Rising Scholars Network at Modesto Junior College that services system impacted folks. So you're looking at folks that there's a family member that experienced incarceration, maybe a mother or a father or a child. They qualify for that program as well as formerly incarcerated or currently incarcerated folks, right? It's under the umbrella of system impacted folks. And so this program, Rising Scholar Network, or also known as RSN, we offer so many different things. So while I'm a faculty member also in that area, I'm also the Rising Scholar faculty liaison who's creating a coordinator position for the college. And the whole point is for us to create pathways. Pathways from jail or prison to education. Rather than having the school to prison pipeline, having really the prison to educational pipeline, reversing that strategically with intention. And so right now it's the beginning of the face-to-face, because not only do we teach there, but we also teach in the juvenile hall, and we also teach in the CHCF, which is the Stockton prison, the medical prison. And so we're looking at how do we expand. Each population needs something different. We're able to build programs for the prison population because they have long prison sentences. So that's something that I'll be working on. In terms of the jail, there's high mobility. And so creating a pathway at the jail, I don't necessarily see that necessarily being ideal. But what is ideal is offering various classes there and then welcoming them to the campus population. And it's always beautiful to see. I always get a phone call from the Rising Scholar Network. Someone's on campus and they'll text me or they'll give me a phone call and say, guess who's here? And they'll say, so-and-so released. And they went straight to MJC, and they're getting enrolled for the next semester. They're getting all their stuff situated. And oftentimes someone will take a selfie with them and send it to me. And it just brightens up my day. And education can be really, it can change people's lives. And I don't say that lightly. In many ways, if engaged fully, it can be a source of liberation. And that's how I see abolition work, right? Is that it's not necessarily fully about all 100% about abolishing, but it's also that of creating spaces of humanity and of belonging. And so once you create a space of belonging and you start helping them see the shift of their identity of, I'm a college student. Every time they would walk in, I would say, hello, rising scholars. Or that they would say, oh, I told my mom or I told my son that I'm in school. I said, no, you're in college, right? So I would correct them. You're in college. You're a rising scholar. And so it helps shift their identity of something that's larger than themselves. And then to watch that they continue their education on what they call the outs is so beautiful to see.
1: Please talk to us about Coil Rising.
0: Thank you so much. So while I work on campus, I have always worked in the community for 2 decades. And it would be in regards to like keynotes, workshops, trainings. And for the longest time, I wanted to systematize it, kind of institutionalize it in some form or fashion. I never kind of got around to it. I kind of just, when opportunities would arise, I would just kind of fumble through it. And so recently I decided, no, I am going to create a website. I'm going to put my information there. I'm going to bet on myself. And if people want more Melanie, they can get more Melanie, because my life is not the college. That's part of the work that I do. But I do so much more also in the community that I think is just as valuable. You know, academia is an echo chamber, right? And I think it's important to be able to reach the larger community. And I've always thought that that was incredibly important. So through Coil Rising, I offer that. I offer workshops. I offer trainings. I offer keynotes in areas of leadership, in areas of professional development as it relates to working with system impacted folks, or working with professionals that want to work with system impacted folks. That of teaching from a liberation model, teaching from a transformative model. I don't believe in transactional work. I believe in transformative work. And if we want to transform individuals, if we want to transform institutions and systems, we have to be transformative. So we have to do work on ourselves first. The revolution begins in the mind first. And so that's a lot of my work. The title of Coil Rising is really from Coil Shauki, which is an indigenous deity. Her story is that of really becoming and being unraveled and disembodied and becoming whole again. And so that's what I think about my life's work, is always teaching about what are we learning that needs to be unlearned, that we need to relearn, that we piece ourselves back together in a beautiful mosaic of learning. And that's where we become transformative. If we've experienced darkness, if we have experienced loss or pain, that proximity along with doing self-work allows us to get closer to humanity and serve humanity. And so I feel like my job through Coil Rising is to be able to provide that understanding, that blueprint. And it almost always begins with self, because people want to jump to, quote unquote, transforming others and come with a savior complex. And my response always is, what is the work you need to do? Right? Where are your shadows? What do you have to unlearn? What do you have to relearn so that you're transformative and that you can do your own healing work for yourself and for others? And we can join side by side, not power over, but power with, alongside. And so Coil Rising is maybe a love letter to myself and my ofrenda, my offering to the community, that if you want more Melanie, that there's more Melanie. And I'm in front of you, I have a basket of different gems, and that you choose the gem that you'd like for me to share with you. That's how I see Coil Rising.
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1: Thank you.
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1: Our guest today on Women of the Valley has been Melanie Beru. Thank you so much. It's just been wonderful speaking with you.
0: Thank you, Linda. I really appreciate you asking me. I appreciate that you found me interesting enough to have me as a guest. Oh. So thank you so much.
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5: This is Jim Costello for KCBP 95.5 FM Community Radio. Today we're speaking with Sandy Lawrence. Dr. Lawrence completed his medical residency at UC San Francisco, where he incidentally gave his first lecture on nuclear power, possibly a portent of his interest to come. In 1983, he came to Modesto to teach in the UC Davis Family Medicine Residency Program at Scenic General Hospital. He focused on obstetrics and care for individuals with HIV. Along with his nurse midwife wife, he delivered thousands of babies. Some of you may remember him from those days. I certainly do, as I was a physician's assistant at the public health department. Over the years, Dr. Lawrence has developed a keen interest in climate systems, energy systems, and epidemiology, and has delivered lectures on these topics at various venues. Retired from medicine, he has now become an author, climate activist, and as he says on his website, an adventurer. He has become an author of climate fiction novels, for which he has been nominated for several awards. He also maintains a daily blog through which he publishes all sorts of articles and information on science, biology, and climate change, and distributes them on multiple social media platforms. Welcome to the program, Sandy.
6: Jim, nice to be here.
5: Okay, before we delve into what you are doing now, tell us about some of your background and how you got interested in science, medicine, and environmental issues.
6: I could certainly do that. I think back to my high school years, Ashley, and realized as I left for college at age 18 that I had been worried about nuclear weapons and nuclear proliferation, and I had been worried about overpopulation, and those actually are two of my concerns to this day. I actually rejected the idea of going into medicine until I was age 20, and then finally succumbed to the family curse. My father, grandfather, and now son and daughter-in-law are all doctors as well. It was hard to avoid.
5: Wow.
6: I had been teaching really all my life. I started in high school. I was a summer camp counselor. I started chess clubs in middle school and high school. And so I think I've been teaching pretty much all my life. The incident in San Francisco, when I was a resident still, I had no memory of how exactly I got hauled into that. But I think it was the time when I realized I had a public voice, or as my wife phrases it, I fell in love with the sound of my own voice.
5: Now, you went on to become interested in environmental issues in a more broad way than just nuclear power and nuclear weapons.
6: Absolutely. In fact, I think even from my undergraduate years, where I had people like Paul Ehrlich, who was one of my professors, and John Holdren, co-teaching a couple of classes I took when I was a freshman and sophomore, I've been interested in environmental issues of all types for really my entire life. By the way, that phrasing on the website about being an adventurer, that wasn't my idea. And the encapsulation below it, that was all by my sidekick publisher.
5: Uh-huh.
6: Sidekick Press.
5: Did you have any childhood heroes who inspired you to pursue these paths?
6: It's hard to say. Some historical people, such as Darwin and others of that ilk back in the 1800s. I'm fascinated by that century and all the good science that was accomplished back then. I think some of the people in college, two names that I mentioned, were clearly informed of some of my thinking along the ways. I also had a couple of really excellent people in terms of my education at UCSF. I had Phil Hopewell, who was a pulmonologist, and James Green, who was an obstetrician. So these are people that really have touched me in a significant way and helped inform the kind of medical work that I was going to be doing later on.
5: Did your relationship with your patients in your medical practice, especially those with HIV, help you or inspire you in the attitudes you seem to express in your current work?
6: I would have to say that was a work of love, taking on the HIV cases. I actually started the spring of 1983 when we were still deciding what the name was going to be. It was about 2 years before we had a good blood test, then about 3 years before the first suitable antiretroviral drug. It was classic clinical medicine. I saw a lot of exotic infections and neoplastic diseases that most primary care people just never have a chance to see. But I also recognized that these were people that were often ostracized, and it was important for me to provide good medical care for them.
5: Sure. Yes, that was a time when there was a lot of stigma associated with HIV, and a lot of people were afraid of it in the general population. My own father was thought to have had HIV at one time, and the hospital response was scary.
6: Scary in what way, Jim?
5: When they thought he might have HIV, they hustled him into isolation, and everyone treated him like he was a pariah, even though we knew, my wife and I knew, that you only got HIV through bodily fluids and that ordinary protective measures would be fine. But people treated him as if he had the plague of some kind. Finally, they came around a little bit, but a lot of people were afraid of him as a patient.
6: I have to admit at this point, and though I said it freely at the time, that I was scared too throughout the whole process. I knew intellectually everything I had read, argued that it would be safe to work with these patients. I did convert my skin test for TB to positive because I had a lot of tuberculosis patients with both intrapulmonary and extrapulmonary infection. So yes, I did lots of procedures, probably at least 100 spinal taps on these people, and I always worried about needle stick, and that's why that actually became an issue, one of the narrative lines in one of the three books.
5: You also delivered a lot of babies along with your nurse midwife wife.
6: Something over 4,000 in my case.
5: Wow.
6: I think kept a little bit less accurate account, but she estimated somewhere between 2,500 to 3,000. So it was kind of a small town. We delivered a lot of babies.
5: Yeah, I recently spoke with someone who actually remembered you delivering their baby.
6: Almost all my obstetrics was carried out back when we were in Bellingham. And also because of my intense interest in infectious disease and my great love of obstetrics, at the interface, I think I delivered the first 7 patients in Modesto that were HIV infected.
5: Wow. So now let's jump to your now being a climate fiction author. You've written 3 books, Fossil Dragon, Climate Dragon, and Cloud Dragon. And your climate fiction novels, or cli-fi novels, according to one description, quote, explore disasters without descending into apocalypse, offering a thread of optimism rather than despair. Set in present-day Washington, these stories unfold in a world teetering on the edge of ecological crisis. Here, dragons are not fantasy creatures, but powerful metaphors, for the climate-driven catastrophe is hurtling toward us, fierce, urgent, and impossible to ignore. What gave you the idea to write novels in this genre, and were you influenced by any previous science fiction writers or novelists now or while you were growing up? Were you a great reader as a child?
6: I have always been a great reader, and there were certainly science fiction authors like Isaac Asimov and Michael Crichton and others that were influences on me. I would have to say when I started writing in 2019, Fossil Dragon, by the way, is number 1 chronologically, but is going to be the last one published because I'm in the midst of editing that, though I have a full manuscript now. And I can say that what drew me to this idea was that while I've been getting lots of teaching in high schools, in other venues, service clubs, at our local university here at Western Washington University in Bellingham. I gave 3 of the lecture series, actually, for their alumni groups. I gave what was called the Huxley Lecture, back when it was called that, and a couple of lectures in the geology department as well. So I love to teach. I've always liked to teach. But I have to tell you that I considered this creative nonfiction, and I struggled with that for about 2 years until finally people, much more experienced writers, finding out through my thick skull that if I made up all the characters and argued that it was near future, that I couldn't call it nonfiction. So I never fancied myself a novelist, but I guess that basically is where I am. I should explain, though, what climate fiction actually consists of, what my own personal description of what that is, my own definition. There are 2 basic components. The first is there need to be a number of climate events throughout the book. For example, the most recent one published, Cloud Dragon, has 10 different climactic events or climate events. There's a flash flood, there are lightning storms, there are intense hailstorms, landslides, all kinds of things happen in the book. At the same time, the main characters need to be very much invested in the idea of trying to combat climate change. So I have both things. That's my definition. Need both events and characters that all relate to climate.
5: I wanted to ask you about your methods for writing your novels. Your chapters' headings seem to contain many meaningful quotations, many of them from a wide variety of cultural sources. Among the many wise voices you consulted, you must have done a tremendous amount of reading to find them. Are there any of those voices that have particularly motivated you or were important for you?
6: What I have learned along the way, those parts just in front are called epigraphs. Given copyright law, I have switched over to the idea of trying to collect quotations that would be useful but published before 1930. And so it took a whole lot of work just finding the right quotations, but also whole lot of work and a lot of nonfiction book reading and other sorts of learning to be able to incorporate all the climate information into the books.
5: There are three quotations. Maybe they're in your books, I don't know. One was "Chance Favors the Prepared Mind" by Louis Pasteur. "The Wise Man Knows That He Does Not Know" by Socrates. And then the one that's falsely attributed to Edmund Burke, "The only thing necessary for the triumph of evil is for good men to do nothing." Apparently, that was thought to be Edmund Burke, but wasn't really. And nobody knows who actually originally said it, but the idea is still good. One person, scholar of Edmund Burke's, took issue with that statement, and he said, "Burke was sometimes exorbitant, but he was never silly. And the thing that strikes you about this saying, on a moment's reflection, is how little sense it makes. The silence of good men isn't the only thing necessary for the triumph of evil. The persons advancing the evil, whether in command or the rank and file, must be strong and determined, and the lukewarm must be either cowed into submission or willing to go along because the evil seems to prosper," one of the Edmund Burke scholars. So did you use any of these quotations in your own work? I haven't gone through all your novels, so I don't know.
6: No, I have to say not one of them, but those are most excellent possibilities. There are thousands and thousands of quotations out there. What I will say, besides trying to only get pieces of quotation that are before 1930, I've also learned that you need to very carefully research and find out the validity of the attribution of the quotation. For example, there were two wonderful quotations by Ernest Hemingway. And so my publisher and I went to the Ernest Hemingway Historical Society, and they reviewed both of those and say both of these have been inerrancy, an error, have been attributed to Ernest Hemingway, but there's no support for that at all. So feel free to use them. You can mention that. And so that's exactly what I do. I use two of them as epigraphs, I think, on the epilogue of the last book. So I could freely use it because there is no one to claim them.
5: Now, I noticed your chapters are relatively short and contain a lot of scientific information given by experts who become characters. Are you one of the few fiction writers, I would say, who post footnotes at the end of your book?
6: Actually, I think there are others as well. Michael Crichton actually is a good example of that, a lot of footnotes on all the work that he does. I will say, if you look carefully, you'll see some superscripts throughout this, all the way from chapter one on, and there must be 7 or 8 pages of tiny font footnotes at the very end of the book. Lisa Daly and I both agree we didn't want to have footnotes on a book of fiction. So those little numbers there, you can actually refer and find out all the different sources that I have.
5: Has anybody told you you're a pioneer in this method, or you mentioned some other people have done it, but I've never run into any novels quite like yours, written in the way they are.
6: I will say I don't consider myself a pioneer. I think I'm, if anything, standing on the shoulders of giants, another nice attribution. There certainly are other much, much better known authors. And probably the best one I would suggest thinking about is Kim Stanley Robinson. He is considered by many to be the dean of climate fiction. And it came into being in about 2005. And I've seen him actually speak in a group, and he's a fine writer. I spent about a year seriously reading as much climate fiction as I could, The Water Knife, The Ministry for the Future, etc., by various authors, to get a fit sense of what it was about. But I don't read much climate fiction now. In fact, ironically, almost everything I read is nonfiction now, because I'm almost trying to learn new things. I try and really research as much as possible and go for maximum verisimilitude aside from the imaginary characters.
5: So when did you actually make the decision that you were going to write climate fiction novels?
6: Well, I will say it was just before COVID. It was sometime in 2019, and the actual date is lost in the mists of history. I can't tell you what month it was. I can tell you, as a first-time writer at that point, that first-time fiction writing, it took me months to get the first chapter of the first book done. It took a long time. Thing I would say is that I got better at going along. I've had a number of different classes and writing conferences and that sort of thing. So it has been a long journey, as we say, a long writing journey to get to the point that I am now.
5: Now, your books have been nominated for some awards, and you have had book signings. You did one in Modesto, didn't you?
6: I did, actually, in Barnes & Noble. This would have been back in about 3 years ago. And I had some of my former residents, who are now faculty in the family medicine group, the residency, a homecoming in many respects. It was very nice to be there.
5: Good.
6: My wife and I both also went to go see labor and delivery at Doctors Medical Center, because that's where most of our deliveries took place over the years. I had 3 different hospitals that I did deliveries in.
5: Now, I noticed many of your reviews are by scientists and academics. Have you received feedback from the general public in a way that you can determine?
6: In some sense, yes. And I have to say that's partly because of the amount of posting that I do. I post almost on a daily basis, not when I'm traveling, but otherwise I'm there almost every day. I figure 300 a year. And so since I've done north of 1,400 posts, about 5 years of doing that, that actually consumes at this point more of my time and effort to put that together than actually working on doing novelistic writing. Those are two different soapboxes. The first one is writing books. I slowly came to the realization with all the social media that I was doing, which I had never anticipated doing before this all started, that really I'm reaching more people with that than I am with the books so far. Until I sell that 1,000,000 copies and you start seeing my books in the airport bookstores, what I could say is that I had an experience just recently with Reddit being one of the 10 social media that I go to daily. I posted something about essentially the people that the ICE workers that were arrested 2 firefighters in my part of the country up here, the Pacific Northwest. So that was the post, ICE targeting or ICE arresting firefighters. And on Reddit in particular, as often it's not uncommon to get a fair number of comments or a fair number of views, and Reddit calls them views, but that would explode it to well over 100,000 views.
5: Wow.
6: So I think a lot of writers would give their left kidney to be able to get that much exposure. I wouldn't actually suggest donating a kidney, but if they feel really altruistic, they could go ahead and do so, but no more than once. At any rate, so that's also very important to me. So that blogging that I do on a regular basis.
5: I'm on LinkedIn, so I see your LinkedIn posts, as well as now I'm subscribing to your blog, so I see those too, which are essentially the same, I think. Have you gotten much pushback from some of your postings by the scientific community, some of the information you post?
6: What's interesting is probably on LinkedIn more than any other, what will happen is people will weigh in typically with negative comments. I become the target in some sense. One of the people that follows me who pointed that out to me, that sometimes the same people were commenting, I recognize their names. I can look at the source and see that they are often in large companies, even the CEO or other officer of that company. They sometimes put up the same post, the same diagram, the same photo. I suspect some of that is bot activity. I would say most of the comments they get on LinkedIn are frankly negative if I do something inflammatory. If I talk about electric vehicle chargers, I talk about electric vehicles, I talk about fossil fuel, then they pile on in a big way. What I've decided is it's very important to maintain comity, calm, and not respond in any kind of hostile or belligerent way at all. And so what I try and do is just calmly point out what I'm trying to argue and show them the error of their ways. I don't even phrase it that way, much, much calmer than that. With climate change, we can't leave anybody behind. Ultimately, we have to persuade everybody of the criticality of dealing with this. And so I try and draw these people in, get them to read, and that's what I'm at. That's what I'm all about.
5: Yeah, we've run into that with the Modesto Peace Center has a Facebook page, and
6: yes.
5: Ken Schroeder, who you may possibly remember, posts a lot of things along peace and justice, and then, of course, we're having lots of vigils and demonstrations now, like people all over the country are doing. We let down our guard a little bit last week, and we had over 80 comments made within a space of a few hours, many of them snarky, and then people get into the tit-for-tat. They keep trying to come back. So basically, we took down the post, and now we're going to be much more selective about what we allow on page. If it gets reasonable criticism, is fine. but all of these kind of wild, swearing, snarky comments are we'll delete and block. We have to block some people because that's what they do. They go on a Facebook page or social media and they just make snarky comments or post weird information.
6: I understand that. I understand entirely. And yet my bias is really just the converse. I welcome controversy and try and deal with it calmly. I essentially never take down a post and I leave it there. And I know that as the writer of the original post, I have ever to have that option. I could take something down. But as I leave that up there, I try and respond calmly. My problem is I get so many responses sometimes, hundreds, and as I mentioned, even much more than that recently, I can't respond to all of them. It would chew up way too much of my time. So I have at least one person that helps me respond to some of them. And then my response to an individual, I will then post back up in the mainstream so that everybody gets to see it as well. I think that's important. There may be two people on Facebook that I've ever blocked, ever don't like to do that either. So that's just my personal philosophy is leave it up there, let it rip, respond to it.
5: Yeah.
6: Yeah.
5: I'll talk to Ken about that and we'll see what we should do. We can always change our mind or modify what we do.
6: What you might do is maybe have him go to LinkedIn and see some of the responses that I get and how I'm trying to handle some, but certainly not all of them. They're just way too many.
5: Okay.
6: The other obvious point is when you get a ton of responses to something, who is actually going to be reading all of those? I see it on the New York Times, which I will very rarely comment on, that there'll be up to 1,000 responses. I will be the one before I post and maybe the one after, but no one is going to go and read all of those. I think the original post is what counts. Let that stand for itself. Make that as meticulously accurate as feasible, and then go with that, because most people are not going to read much more than that.
5: I subscribe to the online version of the New York Times, and I actually like their comment section. They get a lot of positive or seem to be well-informed commentary, and not too much snarky stuff, and I think they either take it down or...
6: I don't know if they do. Do they editorialize in that sense or edit in some sense?
5: I don't know. They do have some guidelines, I think, for postings, but they don't... I don't know for sure if they actually take down certain responses. They might or might not, but I'd have to read their criteria again to see. Yeah, I like reading them because the New York Times ran an article about Dr. Fauci, a historical article about him, his life, and what he's done in medicine, and the responses were overwhelmingly positive from physicians, scientists, other people who knew him or worked with him at one time or another. He's sort of my hero.
6: I would phrase it thusly. Anthony Fauci is a national treasure. I was at the first and third HIV conferences, international conferences, both in San Francisco, so I was able to attend since they were closed. I don't remember for sure, but I'm pretty certain that he was there, at least one of those two. So I may have actually seen the man, but I don't recall.
5: I think PBS has a documentary about him. He showed a lot of courage when he met with all the HIV patients who thought he was elitist. He turned around and worked for them during the AIDS. I think he's done a lot of tremendous work. And I didn't know it, but he has his own laboratory for vaccine development and things like that. I read a statistic that said he's the seventh most quoted scientist or physician in the medical literature, which is astounding. So he's got his name on all sorts of papers developed. Of course, he works with colleagues and students and all sorts of people, probably his advisor. The other thing that I appreciated about him was not only his science, but he maintained a practice, a medical practice where he saw patients. Explains why he did that. And his patients love him, of course. So anyway, he's very impressive. My wife picked up his book and has read it. Just as an aside, the other person who's really fascinating to read about is Francis Collins. He's written a book called The Road to Wisdom. He's so unassuming, so humble about his own abilities. He comes into a room with scientists and he feels awkward because there are all these famous scientists and brains in the room and he feels out of place. Yet when you read his books, he's clearly among them in terms of intellect and humanity, basically. It's an outstanding book if you decide to pick it up.
6: I should throw in a comment then. Yes, he is an outstanding scientist and also very worthy of respect. But I have to say also that I don't actually read much medicine anymore. Sometimes an infectious disease. What I really focus on is reading about climate science, reading about energy systems, some epidemiology, the electric grid. Those are my areas of real fascination now. Yes, I have chosen some exotic infectious diseases, especially in books 2 and 3. diseases never seen in the Western Hemisphere. And because of my own medical background, I was able to put some really accurate and credible information in there in those chapters. But yes, I'm sure that would be a great book. But I have a stack. I got a stack of unread books. I have a stack of books that I have read and underlined and then taken sometimes 3 to 4 pages of notes in the back. And then I have to transcribe that information. And that's just a whole lot of work. There's no end to the amount of work that I have on my desk all the time.
5: So a phrase I read struck me in what I previously read about your book, without descending into apocalypse, offering a thread of optimism rather than despair. You use the word thread, which means barely there, maybe. A scientist friend of mine is very pessimistic about the Earth's future and does not think humans can stave off our own extinction or at least a massive catastrophe. But you have a different take.
6: I have, I like to think, rigorous, rational, unchanging optimism about what the future holds. I will say that in my chosen subgenre of climate fiction, I think it really should be its own category of sci-fi, that unlike the great majority of authors, that I am pre-apocalyptic and optimistic, whereas most of them are post-apocalyptic and often very pessimistic. Even in Kim Stanley Robinson's last book, The Ministry for the Future, in the first chapter, 10 million South Asia or Indians, South Asian, die in a heat wave. And that is veritably possible if things get out of control. But again, I am pre-apocalyptic and they are post-apocalyptic and pessimistic. So I've drawn that distinction between my work and what I see a lot in cli-fi. Oh, by the way, again, those are not my words. That thread was Lisa Daly again. She's also my webmaster and recently updated my website in great detail. And so that's been very useful to me. So all the blogs are mine, but some of the other verbiage so far, until she teaches me a little bit more about the pages and not the posts, I will be able to start taking over the care of all the pages as well.
5: And there's a quote from your introduction to Cloud Dragon. I will read it. For most people alive today, it will be clear how this great struggle will turn out before the end of their existence, for better or worse, joyfully or regretfully, sustainably or untenably. I don't know myself. I don't know how this is going to turn out. I certainly worry about it, but I'm not going to be alive when the massive results occur, which I think they will. We've gone way past the temperatures we should be at, and even if what I've read, even if we stop carbon and things in the atmosphere today, we're still going to be in for a pretty rough ride for a long time.
6: I was sorry to hear you talk about your scientist friend who felt incredibly pessimistic, because I think there is a lot of optimism for the future. One is the rapid penetration of electric vehicles of all types, not just cars, but in many parts of the world, either two-wheeled or three-wheeled vehicles that are electric. There is a huge deployment of solar energy, mainly in China. Because of their excess production, Pakistan now has a whole lot of rooftop solar, which has been a real transformation for the electric grid in Pakistan. And a lot of other good examples like that. So again, I never said anything about a sliver of hope. I won't change that. I think Lisa likes that formulation, so I will let that lie. At any rate, I would be more optimistic, and I think rigorously optimistic.
5: Yeah, I've noted you point that out, and other people have pointed that out, that there are many positive efforts going around the world to address the issues you brought up. However, our federal government appears to be heading in the wrong direction, and I can't wait for that direction to change. Do you have any comments on where our country is for the most part?
6: I can tell you that I am likewise concerned about what's going on with the body politic of this country right now. We are headed in the wrong direction in many ways, but the energy transition is going to be accomplished, even if some people will have to be carried kicking and screaming to get there over time. The penetration of solar will continue. Wind is going to be forcibly slowed down to a significant degree, and that's very unfortunate. And the classic example of that would be the Revolution site off of Connecticut and one other small state, maybe Vermont, that was halted in its tracks when it was 80% installed, and by early next year, by the first half of next year, was going to be providing power for about 350,000 people, and now that's shut down, and that's just a travesty.
5: Yeah, I read about that, and we're in kind of a twilight zone. I keep expecting Rod Serling to pop up any time. In fact, someone posted a doctored picture of our president in the Oval Office with Rod Serling standing behind him. Young people probably won't get that reference, but a lot of the older people do. We've come to the end. Is there anything you would like to say in closing, summarizing?
6: I did not have anything particularly planned. I should have thought about an epigraph at the end or an epilogue at the end. I would reiterate the fact that I think people should be a lot more optimistic. People need to get involved. And that's what I'm trying to do with this book. I want to educate people, but I also want to move them to action.
7: Yeah.
6: So it's not enough just to get the purchase of EV. It's not enough to get an induction cooktop. Not enough to get rooftop solar. You also need to think about cutting back on international travel. My last big trip in 2015, I resolved, and my wife's not happy about this, that I wasn't going to travel off the North American continent except to some parts of Central America and to Hawaii because we have three relatives on the Big Island. So people need to start giving up one trip per year because often everything they've done at home can be undone by one trip overseas, one round trip, in terms of the carbon emissions that they put into the atmosphere and ocean. About a quarter of that ends up in the ocean. Some of the CO2 released will still be around 1,000 years from now. So they really need to really think hard about that. I had great interest, by the way, in electric flight. And almost had a chance to get on an electric airplane up here in Vancouver in BC, but missed my chance. And I'm still hoping that will come to fruition at some point. So maintain optimism, work on everything you do individually. You've got to work collectively. There's no way that one person at a time in an atomistic kind of way is going to be able to turn the country around. But if we work together collectively, actions such as belonging to Peace Health and working with them, I think that's actually the way we're going to solve this problem.
5: Thank you, Sandy, for speaking with us today. This is Jim Costello for KCBP 95.5 FM Community Radio. Today we have been speaking with Dr. Sandy Lord. Thank you for listening.
6: My pleasure, Jim.
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10: Welcome, friends, to another edition of Economic Update, a weekly program devoted to the economic dimensions of our lives and those of our children. I'm your host, Richard Wolf. I want to begin today's program with some updates that I think will be of general interest. I begin by wanting to tell you about something you might have missed: the results of a German election. Back on the 6th of September, in the province, the state, it's equivalent in Germany to the states in our country. And the state in question is Saxony-Anhalt, part of what used to be the German Democratic Republic, and they had an election. The first thing is that the 6th of September, if you check your calendar, is a Sunday. Europeans have elections on Sunday, and if you want to know why, it's because they don't want there to be an interference between your work obligations, your job, and your participation in the process of voting. So instead of doing it on a Tuesday, as some countries do, in Europe they do it on a Sunday. And that's why elections happen then. The second thing to notice right away is that there were, by my count, 7 major political parties contesting for office. Germany is typical of European economies and cultures. They believe in, would you imagine, freedom of choice. You ought to have a lot of choice, not just for what kind of toothpaste you pick up at the drugstore, but for what kind of politician you give power to in your community. But what got all the attention, although it shouldn't have, what got all the attention was the fact that one party loomed over the other 6 in terms of the size of its vote. And that was a party called the Alternative for Germany, or in German, Alternative für Deutschland. It got 44% of the vote, all by itself. All the other parties got much, much, much less. The two major parties that have governed Germany for most of the last 30 or 40 years were the Christian Democratic Union, CDU, on the one hand, and the Socialist or Social Democratic Party on the other, roughly equivalent to the Republican and Democratic parties here. So what the vote showed was that this glorious middle that had governed Germany, well, the people of this province, and it's the polls show it's happening.

5% of the vote. To put together with Alternative for Germany, 44 and 13, you're well over 50% of the people voted either for the right wing, Alternative, or the left wing, Die Linke and Sarah Wagenknecht. And that's important because that means a majority of people don't want Germany to support Ukraine in that war anymore. And likewise, they want a reset of the relationship with Russia. And by reset, they mean opening trade, cultural, and other relationships between those two important countries in that part of the world. Well, that didn't get the attention it should have. Instead, we were told about how right-wing the right-wing party is, and it includes all kinds of right-wing elements in Germany who have been waiting for a chance, and they now have that chance, take advantage of the decline of the middle to assert their own position. And all of these parties, and more beyond these, are very suspicious of the United States and of the role of the United States in relationship to Europe. Much is changing in the world, and bringing you up to date on this election is one way of doing what the mass media could, should, but don't do. My second update is about another organization, not German, not even European. It's called the Shanghai Cooperative Organization, and it gets even less attention than the European affairs, even though they're very, very important. The SCO includes 10 countries. I'm now going to list them to you. Russia, China, India, Iran, Uzbekistan, Kazakhstan, Tajikistan, Kyrgyzstan, Belarus, and Pakistan. Detail. That's a majority of the people on this planet are members of this organization. The United States has 4.5% of the people on this planet, just to keep a perspective here. How important is it? Well, the total oil output of these 10 countries is 80% of OPEC. In other words, you're talking about a major force in the global oil business. And perhaps most interesting, in their recent meeting a couple of weeks ago, India changed its position. At the beginning of this year, India's leader, Mr. Modi, went to Israel, spoke to the Israeli parliament, celebrated Israel, announced all kinds of deals with Israel, and so on. Here we are, 8 months later, or 9 months later, and what did Mr. Modi do? He signed the statement at the end of the meeting, denouncing the U.S.-Israeli attack on Iran, mourning the death of the Ayatollah, who was killed right at the beginning of this event, as you all know, and rejecting the sanctions of the United States, threatening anyone who does trade with Iran with all kinds of bad consequences. India is trying to figure out which way the wind is blowing globally. In February, they blew with the United States, and a few weeks ago, they blew with China and their allies in that part of the world. Which way India goes? It's the largest country on Earth right now. It finally went larger than China. It's a very important country, and that's why it's important to keep up with it. And finally, I wanted to do a little teaching, if you might allow me. The corporation, that's the institution that does most of the business in this country. Oh, I know, most businesses are little. Yeah, but they're little because they don't do much business. If you want to know what does the business of America, it's 2,000 or 3,000 huge corporations, most of whose names you know. But what you may not know is the importance that I want to attach to the following. Many of these corporations now rake in billions of dollars. That makes them enormous. They stand out. They're not your corner grocery store. They are not your corner gas station. In fact, your grocery store and your gas station have now, in all likelihood, been bought out by one of these companies so that they're part of a billion-dollar company. Only they don't make any important decisions locally. That's made at the headquarters of the billionaire company. Now, when the company earns profits, it's important to understand, profits are what they take in as revenue above their costs. Not complicated. Well, who owns that?
In the first instance,

0: The board of directors, that's typically in a corporation, 10 to 20 people. They decide what to do with those profits. That's their right. It may be that they have hundreds of thousands of employees. Those people have nothing to say about what is done with the profits. Their job is to help produce the profits, but after that, duct tape over their mouth. Nothing is wanted of them. Those 10 to 20 people, the board of directors, decide what to do with the profits. That's the law. Well, you all have heard of shareholders. People can buy shares of a company. And one of the things the board of directors can do is distribute the profits among the shareholders. They can do that. Are they required to do that? No. Can they decide to distribute nothing to the shareholders? Yes. Many large corporations do exactly that right now. They keep it for themselves. They decide, the 10 to 20 people, what to do with billions of dollars. They can decide to expand business here in America, and that will provide jobs. Or they can decide to do that in China, and that will provide jobs over there. It'll be good news in one case here. It'll be good news in one case there. This enormous power, and if you take the 300 or 400 biggest corporations, that's the bulk of it, is in the hands of these tiny groups of people, boards of directors. And there's a lot of overlap among them and among the billionaire corporations. The head of GM is probably the head also on the board of GE, who's also on the board of Apple, and that's how it goes. These corporations have enormous authority and no democratic control over them whatsoever. Whatsoever. When I said before the board could distribute the profits among the shareholders, yes, they can. And some corporations do that. And so let's ask finally this question. Where does that money go? Well, I just told you, it goes to the shareholders. Well, here's a little fact always to keep in mind. Here in the United States, the richest 10% of our people own 80% of the shares. So when you hear the corporation distributes the share, all that's doing is making an unequal economic system that much more unequal. And that proves no democratic control. Well, we've come to the end of the first half of today's show. Please stay with me. We will be interviewing Francesca Fiorentini, a remarkable commentator on events. I think you'll find our conversation well worth participating in. Thank you. Welcome back, friends, to the second half of today's Economic Update. I am very proud and pleased to bring to our microphones and camera Francesca Fiorentini. She is a journalist, comedian, activist, and political commentator. As host of the Bituation Room podcast, she organizes insightful and irreverent conversations about politics, culture, and current events. She hosted the MSNBC special Red, White, and Who? Exploring American Politics. She previously served as host and head writer of AJ Plus's Newsbroke, the political satire show. She also formerly hosted National Geographic's Explorer and has been a contributor to the Young Turks TYT network. In a wonderful turn of phrase, she describes herself as, quote, a master of millennial attention spans. So first of all, Francesca, if I may call you that, please call me Rick. Thank you very much for sharing some time with us.
1: Absolutely, Rick. Big fan. You've been on my podcast, and what a treat to be on yours.
0: All right. Let's jump right in, and I want my audience to appreciate the sparkle that you bring to so much of what you do. Okay. Recent elections in the United States have brought to the fore people who either call themselves progressive or are members of the Democratic Socialists of America, or both. Tell me, in your judgment, since you deal with these questions, what do you think is the broader meaning or significance that this has, this, this phenomena that I guess runs from Bernie up until the present?
1: Yeah, I mean, I actually was in Chicago in 2018. So it was, you know, the first midterms after Trump won in 2016. And you saw the rise of people like AOC and Ilhan Omar and Ayanna Pressley and Rashida Tlaib and all these incredible progressives who have then formed, you know, the informal squad. And the reason I was in Chicago was because DSA was holding a meeting there. And I was so struck by how massive it was. And at the time I asked them, you know, what made you join? And it was quite truly that Trump was elected and young folks especially felt like the Democratic Party, as evidenced by, you know, the person they put up to go against Trump, Hillary Clinton, was not prepared to actually take on fascism, authoritarianism, and speak to the real needs of working class people in a way that I think we've all, and you have observed so astutely, that Donald Trump has, you know, through his, you know, total BS lies, but he is captured on something that the Democratic Party still has yet to reckon with, which is the legacy of failed neoliberal economic policies that have sold, you know, people's jobs abroad, that have, you know, destroyed the planet even more so. And so I think that now in 2024, with this midterms, and you see the way that people like Angie Nixon in Florida are knocking out, you know, a hashtag resistance figure like Vindman, you see the way that voters know that they want better fighters. They want at least a fighting chance. That's what the two, you know, campaigns of Bernie Sanders were about. It's that we would rather go down swinging than just simply go down, period.
0: Well put, well put. All right, another question getting at similar material, but from a different angle. The United States is involved in two massive wars, one of which has gone on since early in the year 2022, and the other one had one installment last year and then has been raging on and off since February of this year. How is that affecting American politics? How do you see, as a millennial, if I can quote you to you, how do you see this impacting this country, these wars?
1: Well, what's interesting about being a millennial is I'm, right, not young anymore. And so many, you know, Gen Zers don't know anything other than a war on terror framework of this country. We just passed the 25-year anniversary of 9/11. I was very active in the anti-war movements that came up after that. And I think that right now, you know, we said we were sick and tired of the wars in Iraq and Afghanistan. Barack Obama largely won and differentiated himself based on saying that he would pull out of Iraq. Of course, he then did a surge in Afghanistan. But once again, the electorate broadly, not just Democrats, but independents and even Republicans. I mean, Donald Trump's out here saying that he's going to be the president of no new wars. And look at the new war that he started. And so obviously, Ukraine and Iran are not the same war. But how they've affected U.S. politics, I think, has further made an already very cynical generation even more cynical. As you see, you know, 25 years later, we're doing the exact damn thing that we knew we shouldn't have been doing when we went into Iraq or we went into Afghanistan. And so once again, when you have leaders like, you know, Chuck Schumer on the Democratic side or Hakeem Jeffries or Jared Moskowitz and those who say, we hate Trump's Iran war, but mostly we hate the process around it. That's very revelatory to the electorate to say, okay, the folks in charge right now are not serious about really pulling our money out of these wars. And once again, not to flatten Ukraine and Iran, they are not the same thing. But how can we better direct our resources to real safety, whether that means safe drinking water, which the Supreme Court just ruled is not a right, whether that means being climate prepared? These are the things that people care about. And no one feels a threat from Iran, no matter how much both parties try to stoke that fear.
0: Next question is really flows from all of this. As you know, because I spend a lot of time on it, both Republicans and Democrats over recent decades have their share of the blame for making this country ever more unequal. Here we are celebrating Elon Musk becoming our first trillionaire, as if this was a great achievement, and not recognizing that that is happening at the same time that the bottom two-thirds of our people, the majority, are having a harder and harder time of it. What's going on? How does that, and here I want to sort of draw you out. You've said it about the rise of the progressives. You've said it now about the whole struggles around the war. What about this inequality that must on some level be eating at this country's self-image and literally its cohesion?
1: Well, I mean, you see that the kind of inequality that we have is absolutely ripe for fascist thinking and fascism and authoritarianism broadly. And I would, you know, sort of couple that with, again, young generations seeing absolutely no way to make it in this economy. They do not see that they're going to make more money or even than their parents. They won't own a home. Their only, you know, hope is that, you know, this is very morbid, but kind of real. I'm a millennial. We're all kind of like, well, if my parent dies, then I'll get the house. I mean, this is the kind of morbid little math that a lot of young folks are dealing with. And that kind of hopelessness, if you don't give real economic choice and a light at the end of the tunnel to young people, that will inevitably steer into a certain violent and hateful nihilism, fascism. And the right knows that and the right loves that. And they say, okay, this is great. We can use this. We can exploit this. And I don't think that the Democratic Party honestly understands what happens when you don't actually have real programs, have broad ideas, have structural things, the things that sadly Joe Biden walked away from in his own first, his only term, you know, the Build Back Better bill, and sort of whittled it down for the likings of King Joe Manchin. So I think that we cannot underplay just how bad not seeing an economic light at the end of the tunnel impacts our politics. And that is why you hear Zohran Mamdani, that is why you hear all these new progressives say, you know, I'm relentlessly focused on the working class. And I think as we understand the working class, we understand it as so much bigger, because you, me, someone making $500,000, someone making $5 million, let's say you're making $5 million a year, good for you. But you have more in common with your Uber driver still than you do with Elon Musk, just on the pure math of it. So I think that is also sort of the class consciousness, if you will, but really it's a very broad and solidaristic class consciousness that I think we need to, you know, we need to fan the flames of that.
0: Well, I want to pick up on what you said. I want to push you here. Why isn't the Democratic Party, after all, it celebrates, at least in a kind of nostalgic way, Franklin Roosevelt and the days when you pushed working class needs, a social security system, unemployment compensation, all the things that were done. Why would a party that comes out of that not be able to see what you just said and make that appeal so that it does on the left something comparable to what Trump is doing on the right?
1: Because DC is like ugly Hollywood. You know, it's where people who don't actually have the charisma, they just have the, you know, the smarts and the wit. And not all, I'm being facetious, but it's like, it is where people go, and it's easy to be sort of a, you know, stand for nothing politician. Hello, Gavin Newsom. And then just open your piggy bank and you can do anything you want. And so we, you know, the electorate, the base is crying out for some real plans here. And you've got Hakeem Jeffries, you've got, you know, Senator Ruben Gallego, you've got other folks who say, it's okay that we do business with AI companies. It's okay that, you know, we should just have maybe a little pause on AI development exploration. This is, as, you know, Naomi Klein and Astra Taylor say, this is end times capitalism. This is end times fascism. This is not late stage. This is how can we extract everything that is human from humans and discard you, right? Like a banana peel. And so here we are like, okay. And we saw it at the inauguration of Donald Trump. You saw all the business leaders, and by business, I mean tech, which sort of feigned like they were a little liberal progressive. No, no, no, no, no. They will die before they accept a higher corporate tax rate, heaven forbid, and they know where their bread is buttered. They have drawn the line in the sand, so we need to as well. And the answer is really just money. You know, they're captured by the same exact corporate interests, and we have to we have to vote them out. And I think we are in 2024. And of course, we'll see how the midterms go down. But this change that the Democrats are so reticent to accept is happening one way or another. And I have to hold fast and have faith that we can pull off this change in the Democratic Party, because I think it is our only option, short of, you know, absolute revolution, which I also support. But you know what I'm saying? This is what we need for now. These are the stages, and we've got to change this party.
0: That reminds me, I wanted to make sure to ask you, one of the ways that you enhance your qualities as a commentator is that I know you are a stand-up comedian, and that I think the skills in the one area work very well to assist you in the other area. Where are you appearing in the near future that people who want to catch your wit might find you?
1: Oh, you're the best, Rick. Thank you. I'll be at the Helium Comedy Club on October 13th and 14th. The 14th is a live Bituation Room featuring Kim Kelly, an incredible journalist who I know you're probably aware of, and Nalini Stamp of Working Families Party. And then I'll be in New York on October 15th at the Bell House. So a little bit of a tour. Go to francescafiorentini.com, and I hope to see you all there.
0: All right. My last question, we don't have much time, but I was going to ask you how you understood the transition in American popular opinion, if I have it right, from supporting Israel to supporting the Palestinians.
1: Yeah, I mean, this is one that can be squarely blamed on Israel. I mean, this is, you know, sort of in the same way that the United States after 9/11 had the sympathy of the world and then immediately turned that sympathy into vengeance and killed millions and millions of Iraqis and Afghanis and Pakistanis and on and on, and, you know, used it as a way to clamp down on civil rights for Americans here at home. I think that in the wake of October 7th, Israel did have the sympathy of the world. Nobody believes in, you know, the killing of innocent people. And they turned around, and I think at the pace, even within weeks of that event, the pace of Israel's retribution was such that we all saw this would be not unlike Israel's other wars on the Gaza Strip, which are disproportionate and violent and indiscriminate. They are not going after anyone held responsible. And in fact, sadly, we know now that Netanyahu had the chance to free hostages pretty much in 48 hours after October 7th, and he chose not to. And so, you know, I'm coming from the anti-war movement. We've always been against the occupation. We've always been for, you know, full human rights and civil rights for Palestinians and Israelis living together. But this Israel has squarely proven that, you know, they don't deserve to be recognized internationally as nothing more, I think, than a pariah state that violates human rights, that has committed a genocide. And I, you know, I think that politically in the United States, we're going to undergo, and we are undergoing, a sea change. And so these new politicians are going to be putting limits on Israel's money, are going to be putting limits on Israel's weapons. And they know that. And that's why they're, you know, pouring millions of dollars into our elections. And when that doesn't work out, they just go and pour them into Republican elections. I mean, our meaning the Democratic side, and then they promptly put all that money into the Republican.
0: Sadly, we've come to the end of our time. I do want to tell our audience that we will be continuing this conversation briefly with Francesca in a new feature that we're doing called One Last Point that will be available to our Patreon community. If you're interested, just go to patreon.com/democracyatwork, and you'll hear all of that. Again, Francesca, thank you very much for your time and your attention. And I say to my audience, as always, I look forward to speaking with you again next week.
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0: From Pacifica Radio in San Francisco, this is Flashpoint. I'm Dennis Bernstein. Today on the show, Nuclear Madness at the Edge. We'll be joined by Linda Seely of Mothers for Peace on a special edition of Pink Notes, our continuing collaboration with Code Pink. Linda Seely has been in a multi-year pitched battle to shut down Diablo Canyon before it melts down and turns a good chunk of the California North Coastline into a museum that you need the protective gear to enter. And of course, joining us again is Cynthia Papermaster of Code Pink, who has helped us cook up this weekly collaboration with Code Pink, and all this coming up straight ahead. Stay tuned. And you're listening to Flashpoints on Pacifica Radio. We turn our attention once again to this nightmare called Diablo Canyon in one of the most beautiful parts of California, right on the coast. It's a multi-year battle to put an end finally to the fear and the possibility of destroying that coast. We're going to focus on that again with somebody who has spent a great deal trying to resist that opening of that plant. We are talking about Seely. We are happy that she can join us. She has served as a longtime official with the group in San Luis Obispo, Mothers for Peace, since 2009. And of course, joining us for our weekly Code Pink is our own Cynthia Papermaster. We welcome both of you to Flashpoints. Cynthia, maybe you have a few announcements, and then we can bring up the discussion on how dangerous the situation is with this very volatile reactor right at the coast.
1: Well, good to be with you, Dennis. This is Cynthia, and I'm honored to be with you again for Pink Notes, and my friend Seely, who's a wonderful activist, another wonderful activist. So I have a few things I want to mention, and then we'll go to Seely. I want to mention that tomorrow in Oakland, Mahmoud Khalil will be speaking on his new book called No Land to Stand On. He was the first pro-Palestinian student arrested at Columbia University, was arrested. And the event is sold out, I just found out. I just checked and it's sold out, but I just wanted to mention it anyway. And then two other things. Last weekend, we took part in a 100 Kites for Gaza event at Chrissy Field in San Francisco. We raised nearly $12,000 for the Gaza Soup Kitchen at that event. Wow. And I loved it so much. People came out. We put a lot of kites in the air. We had the Brass Liberation Orchestra, which is a wonderful, wonderful group. Really upbeat. People were dancing. And the thing I liked the most about this, in addition to raising the money, was it was a joyful gathering to show our support and love for the children of Gaza, the children of Palestine, who are under attack for flying kites now. It's that bad that the Israelis consider flying kites a terrorist act, and kites, they're going to shoot them down. And I mean, the children there have suffered so much, and this is just another example of that. But that was a beautiful event with a lot of different groups participating. And finally, I just want to bring up that last week in Congress, there was a special hearing attacking Code Pink. Matthew Johnson, who's a senior fellow at the Jamestown Foundation, spoke about Code Pink's China is not our enemy campaign, saying that it serves China's interests. And I just wanted to respond just briefly to that. Advocating for peace with any country, China, Russia, any country at all, is a good thing. And advocating for war and saber-rattling and warmongering and suggesting we spend $1.5 trillion next year on the military, all of that is very, very bad. It's not in our interest to do that. So Code Pink is very proud. We're guilty as charged. We do advocate for peace, whether it's China or any other country. So I just wanted to say that really quickly. Thank you for letting me rant.
0: Beautiful, beautiful. And let's bring Linda, I should say, let's bring Celie into this discussion, working with Mothers for Peace. You have been with us many times. This has been a multi-year struggle, I think, though, in making sure that people understand what we're talking about and the real dangers. It's good to go over it again. Tell us about this reactor on the coast. Give us some of the details and why you have devoted so much of your time and so many years at many levels trying to resist it.
2: Thank you. Thanks so much for having me on today, Dennis. And it's great to hear the voice of my dear friend Cynthia Papermaster too. Diablo Canyon is something that affects all of us in California. It has two reactors, and it's built right on probably one of the most beautiful coastlines in the world. And currently storing about 6.5 million pounds of highly radioactive nuclear waste. On earthquake faults, there are at least 13 counted earthquake faults that are in the proximity of Diablo Canyon. And there's one fault that runs directly under the plant that has never been analyzed by anybody, not by PG&E or by the state or by any outside experts. So that one fault is something that we are very concerned about. And your listeners might be familiar with the history of Diablo Canyon. It was scheduled to shut down in 2025, that for the last time. And back in 2022, our governor, Gavin Newsom, decided that he wanted to keep it running. And so he basically strong-armed our legislature into writing legislation to keep it open for an additional 5 years after its shutdown date. So it is currently scheduled to shut down on, ironically, Halloween of 2030. I don't know why they chose that date. But PG&E has applied to keep it running until 2045. And they have been granted that permission by the Nuclear Regulatory Commission. And so the only place that we can turn right now to get this plant shut down by 2030 is in our state legislature. So we have been working feverishly, and we have created a coalition of groups. And I would encourage your listeners to go to our new website called StopDiabloCanyon.com. We have 3 points in the website that are extremely important. One, that Diablo Canyon is expensive. It's costing to keep that plant open between now and 2030. It's costing the ratepayers and taxpayers of California $3.2 billion extra dollars to keep that plant running. And to boot, we don't need the power from Diablo to keep the lights on and the cars charging and the everything else that's happening in the state of California. Because we have so much, we've built, gratefully built so much solar and so much battery storage that the necessity for Diablo Canyon is completely erased. And then the third thing, and our fundamental reason for existing, the Mothers for Peace, is that it's extraordinarily dangerous. Can you imagine what might happen if there were a bad earthquake and
0: Actually, I don't think the listeners really can, and people listening around the country don't perhaps have as good an understanding of what that situation looks like. But take a few minutes to tell us about the multiple implications. What could happen? What it could look like? Why it's such a treacherous place to have this kind of plant?
2: Yeah, it's okay. Say that there is a large earthquake, a 7.0 or above, which has happened and could happen. The dome, there are two big domes there that are huge. They're about, I think, about 10 feet thick concrete where the nuclear reactions take place. There are a couple things that could happen in those nuclear reactors. One is if there were an earthquake, it could cause PG&E to have to shut the plant down very quickly. And the way that they shut down a plant very quickly is that those reactor vessels, the reactor vessels circulate water through them constantly, 24 hours a day, to keep the fuel rods inside the reactors from catching on fire and creating, a human catastrophe and other human and otherwise. So, if they had to shut down that plant quickly, they would pour cold water into the reactor vessels. And the vessel of Unit 1 has not been independently assessed because, I have to step back. In 2003, the Nuclear Regulatory Commission warned that that very vessel is what they call embrittled. And what that means, that's over 20 years ago, by the way, if you do the math. Means that if they poured cold water into it when they had to shut it down, it could shatter like a glass. If you have a glass full of ice cubes and you dump it into hot water, boiling water, it'll shatter. Same principle with this reactor vessel, and that could spread contamination over the entire state of California. There's also the issue with the spent fuel pools. After the spent fuel, they call it spent fuel, but it's after when it finishes being able to have more nuclear reactions, they have to remove the fuel, the nuclear fuel from the reactor and put it into these 40-foot deep pools of borinated water that has to circulate 24/7 to keep them from catching on fire. And if, God forbid, there were an earthquake that would split the concrete in those pools, the water could drain out. If the water drains out, these spent fuel rods are will ignite on their own, and that would be a catastrophe, unimaginable catastrophe, much like Chernobyl. So when you
0: You
2: think
0: say
2: about,
0: much like Chernobyl,
2: yeah.
0: and that's not speculation. This is based on science,
2: Yeah.
0: and comparisons, yeah.
2: Yeah. And so here we are in the breadbasket of California, actually, breadbasket of the nation down here in San Luis Obispo County, where it's very agricultural here. The prevailing winds come from the north, from the northwest, just like they do there. First, Los Angeles would be contaminated, but the contamination spreads, and conceivably, it depending on the time of the year, the contamination could easily spread even to the Bay Area. So it's when you think about this proposition that we have these lethally dangerous, and this nuclear power plant is now 41 years old, and they were planning on shutting it down. So they didn't do a lot of the maintenance. It's like, you know, you have an old car that you know you're going to get rid of. You don't do the hyper maintenance on it, you know. You do what you can get away with. And that's what they were doing at Diablo Canyon for several years, actually, between 2016 and 2022, 6 years. They were just trying to, you know, plug the dike with their fingers. But now suddenly they're having, oh, the other thing I just remembered is that Diablo Canyon is the first, it has the honor of being the first nuclear power plant in the United States that's relying on AI to tell it what repairs it needs to do.
0: Well, I hope it's a good product that they're depending on, because all of our lives depend upon that. Talk a little bit. Has it changed? Is there more concern now, given that it's a more dangerous accident waiting to happen? What do the local politicos say? Do you have any support among Congress? How does this play these days?
2: If you've noticed, there's been an incredible snow job propaganda program that's been done on the American people about nuclear power. And it started about 15 years ago. Lots and lots of money put into social media and various articles in magazines about how great nuclear power is. Used to be people didn't like nuclear power, but when you think about it, Dennis, you know, it's the year now is 2026. Fukushima melted down in 2011. Okay, that's 15 years ago. The young adults now, they were kids. They didn't even know about it. They've never learned about it, and they have never heard of Chernobyl or Three Mile Island, give me a break, or you know, in Southern California, by Los Angeles, you know, Cynthia, it'll come to my mind. You know, three major nuclear meltdowns that nobody knows about, because there hasn't been any, well, there has been. Recently, there was a documentary made about Fukushima that I think is on Netflix, and it's had some, you know, viewership, but not a lot. It's a big bummer to hear about a nuclear meltdown.
1: Right. Were you talking about Santa Susana?
2: Santa Susana, thank you.
1: You're welcome.
0: And let me bring you in, Cynthia. Let me let people know you're listening to Flashpoints on Pacifica Radio. That's Linda Seely. We call her Seely. She has served a long time working with a committee. I think since 2009, she's been a member of the Diablo Canyon Decommissioning Engagement Panel. You also, I should let people know, because it really is relevant in the context of your feelings of protecting humanity. You spent most of your life as a certified midwife, so you brought many beautiful children into this world. And Cynthia, I want to bring you back. Cynthia Papermaster is with us. She is part of the Code Pink collaboration that Flashpoints has been having, in which we share time and crucial issues with Code Pink, and we call our weekly segment Pink Notes. Cynthia.
1: Yeah, I just want to express my appreciation to Seeley and all of the folks who really nationwide are working to shut Diablo Canyon because it is so dangerous to us. And the point that the radiation isn't going to stay in one place. We here in Northern California are going to be suffering mightily, but also the nation. It will affect agriculture. I mean, when you think about the economy of California, it's a heavily agriculture. There's Hollywood, the entertainment industry, the wine industry. I mean, I could go on and on. All of that will be gone. It'll be just gone. And for decades and decades, I don't know how long it would be before we recover, if we ever would recover. But so thank you, Seeley. Yeah.
2: Beautiful. We tend to, I think our strongest capacity as humans is the capacity for denial. And this is a great case in point about having the information, knowing that it can absolutely destroy a country to have a nuclear meltdown, and that we have this toxic waste, the most toxic substance that has ever been created on the face of the earth, and there is nowhere for it to go. We have at every nuclear site, there are tons and tons of nuclear waste. For instance, at Santa Susana, I mean at San Onofre in Orange County, it was decommissioned or started decommissioning in 2012, and it was shut down because they had a radioactive leak, and Southern California Edison just made an economic decision that it wasn't worth the money that it would cost to repair it, and so they shut it down. And their nuclear waste, they've got three, I think 3.2 million pounds there. It is 150 feet from the mean high tide level. Can you imagine? And it's 1.5 feet above sea level. We have a king, or this, what's it called, the Kelvin wave that's coming into California right now, that originate, it's part of kind of the introduction of El Nino for this year. And it's a wave that originated on the equator, and it's coming up the California coast right now, and it's expected to raise the sea level by about 6 to 12 inches. They don't know quite yet, and it's supposed to arrive here this weekend. We have at Diablo Canyon, and that is going to threaten that nuclear waste in San Onofre. Think of the millions and millions of people who live, I think about 14 million people live within 50 miles of that decommissioning nuclear power plant. Now, right now, at Diablo Canyon, we have the only way that we can keep the plant cool, as I said before, they have to cool down those reactors, and they have to keep the spent fuel pools cool. And the only way they can do it is if they draw in seawater from the ocean. So every day, every 24 hours, they pull 3.2 billion gallons of water in through these enormous pipes in the ocean and circulate it through the nuclear power plant and disgorge it out into the ocean. And it's 19 degrees warmer when it gets discharged than it was when it came in. In the meantime, every single organism that is pulled in, every microscopic organism, larva, fish, whatever, is killed as it circulates through there. And so the water that's sent back into the ocean is not only 19 degrees warmer, but devoid of life. This has been going on for 41 years, every day. It makes us cry when we think about it, when we think of the life that is being destroyed for a to keep something that is so toxic running for the sake of profit for PG&E. Patty Poppe, the CEO of PG&E, earned $15.8 million last year, and PG&E's rates are the second highest in the country, second only to Hawaii. So here we are pouring $3.2 billion into this poison machine that we don't even need. Tell me, what could possibly be the rationale for it? It's
1: Capitalism.
2: profit.
1: Capitalism.
2: Capitalism is the reason.
1: Yeah.
2: And then just I want to say one more thing about the
0: Oh,
2: nuclear.
0: please go right ahead. And I have a question or two. Go right ahead, though, please.
2: Okay, so this nuclear waste is in these spent fuel pools, like I mentioned before. Then there's more nuclear waste up on the hill above behind Diablo Canyon, and it's called the Dry Cask Storage Facility. And what that is after these high hot fuel rods cool down for a minimum of 5 years in the pools, they can remove them and transport them up the hill into these dry casks. The dry casks are made of 5/8 inch thick, 5/8 inch thick stainless steel, less than an inch thick. And those rods are then put on a pad, a big, thick cement pad that's, I think it's 7 feet thick and attached by, these strong pinions. And then they put a about it's about a 2 foot thick cement cylinder around that, and that's passively cooled with the cold air coming into the bottom and then the warm air goes out the top. So it's a little bit safer than in the spent fuel pools. That if there were, of course, well, I won't go there, but so it's a little bit safer than the spent fuel pools. However, PG&E built a pad that was only big enough to accommodate the spent fuel that was created up through August 25th, 2025. And then they were going to shut down. So then eventually they would move all that spent fuel up into the dry casks. Now, wanting to keep it open for 20 years past its expiration date, now they say, well, we'll just keep that extra fuel right in those spent fuel pools. But guess what? There is nowhere for them to go. So that means we don't know. And they're saying, when you say, but what's going to happen after, it closes down in 2045? Oh, well, the US government will take charge of it. They'll find a place for it. That's what they told us. That's the reason that Mothers for Peace became involved in Diablo Canyon in 1973 when we heard about the build them building wanting to build it out there. We said, what are they going to do with the nuclear waste? And they said, don't worry about it. We'll take care of it, the federal government. So now here we are, like 50 some 53 years later. They are no closer to having a permanent repository than they ever were. And in fact, it's probably too dangerous to move this stuff anyway. And so we'll probably have to keep it here forever. But here's another thing to imagine. Do you think PG&E is going to exist forever? Well, I don't. So after PG&E is done, who's going to take charge of the nuclear waste? I don't know.
0: Can I jump in here? And
2: Yeah.
0: among your credentials, we've mentioned this before, is you were a certified nurse midwife for many years, and you spent many years watching the small muscles and the tiny muscles of children evolving. And I'm wondering, do we have any medical information? Because these are the most vulnerable humans to various kinds of leaks and problems that we've seen happening at these reactors everywhere. What do we know about that in this region? And have there been problems in terms of these reactions, and particularly children in the formative years?
2: Yes, thank you for bringing that up. That's another thing I meant to mention. We've had one health study that was done by Joe Mangano, who's a health physicist. It was published in 2014. It showed that he did it according to zip codes around the plant, and it showed that that number one, we have a high rate of miscarriage here, much higher than in other parts of California. We have a high rate of childhood leukemia. We have a high rate of lymphoma. And I can't remember off the top of my head, but when his study was published, it was shut down by our local officials, especially our local health department, who get a lot of money from PG&E, and they attacked him viciously when that study was published. And so they tried to malign him and personally attack him. And so that study kind of flopped. But now
0: Wow.
2: Harvard is doing studies about nuclear power plants and about the relationship of health, cancer to nuclear, to living in proximity to nuclear power plants. And hopefully, well, we'll see. They've
0: We're
2: done.
0: gonna learn one way or the other. We're gonna learn a lot more about all this stuff. We are for this moment out of time, but I want to say a big thank you to you, Celie, for joining us. And for decades, we've been talking to you for many years about your work in terms of resistance and dealing with the fear. That having a reactor, amazing, in one of the most beautiful places in the world, to have this kind of reactor that could, really turn the place into a museum is shocking. To say, poor planning is, Anyway, we thank you for joining us. We're going to continue our dialogue with you. If people want to get in touch with you, very briefly, how can they do that?
2: Well, I would request that your listeners go to the Mothers for Peace website, Mothers.

0: senator, because there is going to be legislation introduced as soon as our legislature reconvenes January 3rd. And we need to let them know that we do not want this behemoth poison nuclear power plant to be part of our lives anymore.
1: Thank you.
2: This is the Electronic Intifada Newscast. I'm Nora Barrows-Friedman, Associate Editor at the Electronic Intifada. It's day 1091 of Israel's genocide in Gaza. Here's a brief summary of some of the latest developments this week in Palestine and Lebanon. Israel killed at least 6 Palestinians and injured 13 in an attack on a passenger van towing a trailer in the Tal al-Hawa neighborhood of Gaza City on Wednesday. Footage by journalist Abed Sabah shows crowds of people running from Israeli strikes in the aftermath of the attack and mangled bodies lying on the ground. The Electronic Intifada's contributor Mohammed Assad reported from the scene.
3: An attack small bus work as a taxi in Gaza Street in this situation. So we have a high number of people killed and injured in this attack by Israeli drone now in western side of Gaza City.
2: In a separate attack on Wednesday, Israel killed a prominent journalist and broadcaster working at the Holy Quran radio station in Khan Yunis. Mohammed Abdul Aziz al-Najjar was targeted by a missile fired from an Israeli quadcopter drone. The Gaza government media office stated that since October 2023, Israel has now killed 263 journalists and media workers in Gaza. Al-Najjar's loved ones grieved over his body, which was wrapped in a white shroud under his press vest. Reporters say that Israel decapitated him in the attack, so his children weren't able to see their father's face one last time. Journalist Abdullah Al-Attar recorded this footage from the hospital morgue. Also on Wednesday, a Palestinian woman was killed and her husband was seriously wounded in an Israeli airstrike on their home in Gaza City. The Anadolu news agency said that an Israeli helicopter gunship fired at least one missile at their house. Another Israeli attack on Wednesday injured 3 Palestinians inside homes in the Shujaiya neighborhood of eastern Gaza City, and Israeli artillery heavily shelled nearby areas. On Tuesday, September 29th, 2 Palestinians were killed when Israel fired a missile from a drone at a group of people gathered in the Halawa displacement camp in Jabalia in northern Gaza. The Palestinian Center for Human Rights reported that 7 others were wounded. Another Israeli drone attack injured 4 Palestinians in the nearby Jabalia refugee camp, PCHR stated. Earlier in the day, a 17-year-old child, Rania Maher Salama Saed, succumbed to serious wounds she sustained a few days before when Israeli vehicles opened fire on a displacement camp in southern Mawasi. The Palestinian Center for Human Rights reported that Israeli drones targeted a residential apartment in western Gaza City at around 3 in the morning, killing 47-year-old Ezzedine Abdel Aziz Ahmed Albik and 25-year-old Mohamed Abu Ful. Albik was a commander in the Qassam Brigades, the armed wing of Hamas. A massive funeral procession was held later in the day on Tuesday in the streets of Gaza City, and Al-Arabi TV journalist Islam Badr reported from the scene. And just past midnight on Tuesday morning, PCHR reports that Israeli military vehicles opened fire on a neighborhood in the central Gaza town of Deir

0: Balah shooting 21-year-old Ahmed Khalid Awad Abu Mur in the head. He died at Al-Aqsa Martyrs Hospital. A 19-year-old woman, Amal Al-Ejla, was killed in an Israeli drone strike while she was on the rooftop of her home in Gaza City on Monday afternoon. She was 7 months pregnant. Her husband sustained critical injuries, PCHR reported. An Israeli strike on a residential apartment in Gaza City's Al-Nasser neighborhood set the building on fire, killing at least one Palestinian and injuring several others. A video by Firas Shabbat shows wounded children on hospital beds being attended to by physicians, with the kids shaking in absolute terror. A Palestinian elder, Ghazi Ali Mohammed Al-Arbid, was killed when Israeli soldiers opened fire on homes and displacement tents on Sunday, September 27th, near Beit Lahia in northern Gaza. Hours earlier, an Israeli drone fired a missile at a civilian vehicle in Gaza City, killing 42-year-old Shadi Abu Hasira and injuring another person. Reporter Mahmoud Rehan filmed the aftermath of the strike as passersby tried to extinguish the burning car. A 17-year-old child, Tariq Al-Masri, was shot in the head by Israeli forces in Khan Yunis also on Sunday. The Palestinian Center for Human Rights said that the gunfire came from Israeli military positions inside the so-called Yellow Line east of the city. He was taken to the hospital but was pronounced dead approximately 2 hours later. On Sunday morning, a 28-year-old man, Odeh Al-Assar, was injured in an Israeli drone strike which targeted a group of people in Mawasi Khan Yunis. He later died at Nasser Medical Complex. PCHR reported that an 8-year-old boy, Mohammed Al-Shakrit, was shot and killed by Israeli soldiers stationed inside the Yellow Line east of Mawasi Khan Yunis on Saturday, September 26th. The child was inside his family's displacement tent when Israeli soldiers opened fire. They shot him in the abdomen. Since the beginning of the so-called ceasefire in October 2025, Israel has killed more than 1,430 Palestinians and injured more than 5,000, according to the Palestinian Health Ministry in Gaza. Israel's ongoing genocide has resulted in Gaza having the largest population of amputee children in modern history. Last year, the United Nations said that more than 10,000 children have been amputated, a figure that has no doubt climbed significantly since the fraudulent ceasefire was announced in October 2025. Meanwhile, Israel continues to block medical supplies, medications, food, parts for infrastructure repair, toilet seats, fuel, hygiene necessities, adequate shelter materials, and even wheelchairs from entering Gaza. The New Arab recently reported that more than 900 wheelchairs donated by two Australian charities made for wounded and amputee children in Gaza have been blocked by COGAT, the bureaucratic arm of the genocidal Israeli military, with the shipments stuck in Jordan since 2025. Mohamed Helmi, a Melbourne-based activist, told the New Arab that Israel's refusal to allow the wheelchairs into Gaza was intentional, accusing authorities of seeking to make life in the devastated enclave, quote, impossible. He said, quote, Israel's blockade of over 900 custom all-terrain wheelchairs hand-built by Australian volunteers to help amputee children navigate destroyed streets exposes a calculated effort to destroy Palestinian life and render life in Gaza impossible. The New Arab reported that the wheelchairs donated by Wheelchairs for Kids are designed to withstand difficult terrain, including the rubble that now covers large parts of Gaza, and can be adjusted as children grow taller and older. Helmi added that, quote, by undertaking nonstop bombardment and then systematically denying the basic medical aid needed to survive it, Israel is actively executing an ongoing genocide, trapping mobility gear in warehouses while children crawl through rubble is not a security measure. It is a deliberate policy of collective punishment and total destruction directed against the Palestinian people. Turning to the occupied West Bank, Israel's finance minister, Bezalel Smotrich, called for launching a war in the West Bank, similar to Israel's genocide in the Gaza Strip. Over the weekend, Smotrich told Israeli media that Tel Aviv, quote, should do there what we did in Gaza. The Anadolu news agency said that his remarks come amid tighter Israeli restrictions on Palestinian movement in the West Bank, including checkpoint closures and roadblocks that isolate communities and hinder access to work, homes, and essential services. This week, Israeli officials imposed a widespread closure on the occupied West Bank, citing the Jewish holiday of Sukkot, including restrictions on Palestinians' access to holy sites and to major cities. However, Israeli settlers have continued to rampage across the West Bank. Settler attacks were recorded this week in the towns of Ras Karkar and Deir Abu Mashhal, where Israelis set vehicles on fire and attacked Palestinian homes. Dozens of Israeli settlers raided the village of Awarta, south of Nablus, on Wednesday, under the protection of the Israeli army, according to the local Wafa news agency. The settlers performed Jewish rituals at Muslim shrines in the village and attacked Palestinians who attempted to approach the site, Wafa added. On Monday, Israeli settlers assaulted an elderly man in the town of Sebastia, northwest of Nablus. The town's mayor, Mohammed Azam, told the Wafa news agency that a number of settlers attacked 75-year-old Bilal Kayed while he was on his land, beating him and pouring boiling water on him. More than 100 Jewish Israeli settlers carried out a pogrom on residents of the northern village of Jalud on Monday night, setting fire to cars and homes. Middle East Eye reports that settlers, backed by Israeli soldiers, threw rocks at the Tubasi family and set the family's two homes on fire. Just hours before their homes were torched, the Tubasi family had tried to return to their homes following 2 months of forced displacement due to settler attacks and land and property theft. An Israeli court had just ruled that the family could return to their homes. Mahmoud Tubasi told the Anadolu news agency that the family returned under the court order, but found extensive destruction caused by settlers who had taken over the property and prevented its owners from accessing it. The settlers returned during the night and set the houses on fire, destroying them and rendering them uninhabitable, he added. Palestinian-American journalist Naka Hamed was released from nearly 2 weeks in Israeli detention. Hamed, who works for Press TV and Dropsite News, among other outlets, was detained on September 15th by Israeli forces at a checkpoint near Bethlehem, along with her camera crew. The soldiers then abducted her and she was taken to Damon prison. Al Jazeera noted that with Hamed's release, 36 Palestinian journalists, including 4 women, remain in captivity, while about 90 Palestinian female prisoners remain in Israeli jails, according to the Palestinian Prisoners Society. In Lebanon, Israeli occupation forces have continued to accelerate their attacks and widespread destruction across the south. Our contributor Rokaya Shamsuddin filed this report for the Electronic Intifada on Wednesday evening from Lebanon.
1: This is Rokaya Shamsuddin reporting for the Electronic Intifada from southern Lebanon. Over the past several days, Israeli forces have further escalated their military campaign across the south, expanding ground incursions, conducting systematic home burnings, and launching targeted strikes despite the so-called ceasefire. In Nabaldi and Fawa, an Israeli drone strike targeted a pickup truck that had been granted official movement permission by the U.S. Brokered Liaison Mechanism Committee and was actively accompanied by a Lebanese army force. The attack resulted in 5 injuries, as reported by the Lebanese Civil Defense. This blatant targeting of an officially coordinated movement underscores the ongoing danger to all southern Lebanese infrastructure and security personnel alike. Ground aggression has simultaneously intensified, with Israeli forces burning down residential homes, including in the town of Mesa Jabon. The wider southern region has faced relentless bombardment since the early morning hours. Artillery shelling and heavy machine gun fire targeted the town of Zawtar al-Sharqiyya, Meanwhile, Israeli warplanes launched two air raids on the town of Mansoura, closely coordinated with Apache helicopter flights overhead. These violations of civilian life and safety mirror a profound institutional abandonment felt by grieving families across southern Lebanon. Dr. Lina Mortada, a pediatrician here in Lebanon, told the Electronic Intifada that nearly a month has passed since the devastating Israeli massacre in the village of Kfar Rahman, which claimed the lives of 13 people, including 6 children. To date, the Lebanese government has neither contacted the grieving family nor offered condolences to Dr. Mortada, who is a relative of the family, or to the 2 surviving children who were left completely orphaned by the strike. For the people of southern Lebanon, the reality on the ground remains stark. While state officials continue to offer public promises of support and solidarity and diplomacy being the only way forward, families are navigating deadly drone strikes and coordinated attacks, watching their homes burn and mourning their dead entirely unsupported by the government meant to protect them.
0: That was Rokhaya Shamsuddin reporting for the Electronic Intifada from Lebanon on Wednesday. We've published many features in the last week, but today we're highlighting excerpts from Digging Through Memories and Dangers to Secure a Livelihood from Gaza's Rubble by Fida Al-Kadra, writing from Gaza. For men who have lost their homes, jobs, and livelihoods, the ruins of Gaza's destroyed buildings have become a dangerous source of income. Qassam Al-Sane never imagined that his hands, which he once used to type on a keyboard, would one day grip a heavy sledgehammer to break through concrete. Al-Sane, 35, had studied information technology at Al-Azhar University. Before Israel's war on Gaza began in October 2023, he designed websites and provided technical support at a computer repair shop. Now he finds himself among what remains of bombed-out homes in Khan Yunis, in the south of Gaza, smashing up concrete and searching for any scraps that can be sold or reused, mainly iron, tiles, and wood, but also aluminum, metal pipes, and cables. I never even thought for a day that I would do this kind of work, Al-Sane tells the Electronic Intifada. He had chosen the field of IT as he loved the work, designing websites for clients, often in an air-conditioned room with a cup of coffee in hand. But he did not choose his current work. Rather, the war left him with little choice. After being displaced from Rafah to Khan Yunis, Al-Sane says his life changed from A to Z. Having lost his computer to the war, replacing it was far beyond what he could afford, as the economy collapsed and work disappeared. Internet and electricity blackouts on top of that meant his previous work became unfeasible, and the priority was finding any work that would help him feed his children. Without access to the heavy machinery normally used to demolish the remnants of buildings, workers are forced to rely on sledgehammers, pickaxes, and other basic tools to break reinforced concrete and reach whatever can still be salvaged. The scale of the destruction surrounding these workers is enormous. More than 370,000 housing units across Gaza have been destroyed or damaged, according to a joint assessment by the United Nations, European Union, and World Bank, published in April 2026. And of an estimated 250,000 buildings across the strip, about 78% have been damaged or destroyed, generating around 61 million metric tons of debris, according to a September 2025 report from the United Nations Environment Program, or UNEP. UNEP warned that the rubble may contain asbestos, industrial waste, and heavy metals, as well as unexploded ordnance and other hazardous materials. Nahed Nabil Zorab, 33, has worked in demolition and scrap for more than 10 years. Before the war, demolition was carried out with excavators, bulldozers, and other heavy equipment. Now, workers do much of it by hand, after the vast majority of such machinery was destroyed or damaged during the war, and as fuel shortages make it nearly impossible to operate those that remain. Zorab coordinates a team of around 15 other men who are hired by a homeowner to clear the rubble from their land. Several workers may spend hours breaking a single piece of reinforced concrete with heavy sledgehammers before they can reach the iron inside. Some pieces take minutes to break. Others take hours or even days. Zorob says his team recently spent 4 or 5 days working through a particularly hard section of concrete. Now there are no bulldozers, no equipment, nothing, he says. It's manual work. The danger is compounded by the lack of basic protective equipment. The workers have no hard hats, safety boots, or proper protective gear as they break through concrete and pull out twisted metal by hand. They work with whatever tools they can find, exposed to falling debris, sharp edges, and clouds of dust. Every minute we are exposed to death, Zorob says. He adds that they have found human remains among the debris. Hands, legs, and other body parts, he says, can be buried beneath concrete. When remains are found, workers contact the International Committee of the Red Cross to arrange collection. We see strange things, he says. I mean, nightmares. Workers also find unexploded ordnance. When we find them, we get scared and immediately move away, Zorob says. They could explode while we are clearing the rubble and cause a tragedy. At one site, he says, they discovered 6 unexploded rockets and shells and called specialist explosive ordnance disposal teams to remove them. When he returns to his tent, he thinks about the people who once lived in the homes he is now helping to dismantle. At night, I keep thinking about how people used to live and what happened to them, he says. Those are excerpts from Digging Through Memories and Dangers to Secure a Livelihood from Gaza's Rubble by Fida Al-Kedra. Fida is a journalist in Gaza, and you could read more on electronicintifada.net. And finally, as we always do, we wanted to highlight people expressing joy, determination, and reclamation across Palestine. In Gaza, a wedding ceremony was held for an elderly couple who met during the genocide. 79-year-old Saeed al-Najjar and 59-year-old Hiyam Yassin got married at the Elderly Care Association in Gaza City on September 22nd. Saeed lost his wife, while Hiyam lost her husband during the genocide in Gaza. In a video posted to social media, Hiyam says that, quote, "Even though I am hurting, I want to start my life anew. I want to make a change in my life. Life cannot remain defined by grief." And that's it for the news roundup. As always, go to electronicintifada.net for much more, especially to read our new features by our brave writers in Gaza.

0: And that does it for another episode of Flashpoints. Our executive producer is Dennis Bernstein. Senior producers, Miguel Gavilan Molina and Kevin Pina. Technical producer, Rod Akil. Our theme music written and produced by Charlie Lang. For questions and comments, email Dennis Bernstein at dennis@kpfa.org. 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

Mexicans in 1942. The men have left the fields for the war, and there's too much work to do. North came El Bracero to work.

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We died without our names. Bracero Memorial Highway.

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Most Poetry, short for Modesto Stanislaus Poetry Center, is a nonprofit founded 12 years ago, dedicated to promoting poetry throughout Stanislaus County and Stanislaus County through poetry. 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

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This link goes to the California Secretary of State website, the safest, most secure way to make sure you will get a ballot. The Stanislaus County Registrar of Voters says that they will begin mailing ballots on October 5th, so be sure to watch your mailbox for your ballot. You can return the ballot by mail, but the registrar says that changes in postal service procedures require a long lead time. You can instead visit any Stanislaus County Vote Center to drop off your ballot. Several vote centers will be open on October 24th and the rest on October 31st. You can find the vote center near you in your voter guide or on the registrar's official website, stanvote.gov.

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Cal Matters and the Modesto Focus are co-hosting another free Voting Matters event beginning at 6 p.m. October 15th in the North Valley Labor Federation Hall, 1235 M Street, Modesto. The presentation includes a discussion of the statewide propositions as well as local measures voters will decide in Modesto and Stanislaus County. 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

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Most Poetry, short for Modesto Stanislaus Poetry Center, is a nonprofit founded 12 years ago, dedicated to promoting poetry throughout Stanislaus County and Stanislaus County through poetry. Most facilitates two poetry reading series, one monthly and one quarterly, a summer poetry writing workshop series, and a quarterly book club. 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

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Most Poetry, short for Modesto Stanislaus Poetry Center, is a nonprofit founded 12 years ago, dedicated to promoting poetry throughout Stanislaus County and Stanislaus County through poetry. 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

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The Ghosts of 16 Larkin Street, Linda Scheller's new memoir in verse, will be celebrated at a book launch Sunday, October 25th from 2 to 4 p.m. at Prospect Theater Project in Modesto. 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

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Thank you.

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And I went over to my friends to tell them about the parking lot God. 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He told me a party in Modesto. Heaven is a party in the Central Valley. And you just joined a cult. He said, you just joined.

0: Toland. Heaven is a party in Modesto. Heaven is a party in the Central Valley. And you just joined a cult. He said, you just joined a cult. Heaven is a party in Modesto. Heaven is a party in the Central Valley.
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0: Air pollution continues to impact communities across the San Joaquin Valley. Valley Improvement Projects, VIP, is participating in California's effort to monitor air pollution in Stanislaus County, currently underway in three areas: West Stanislaus County, Southwest Modesto, and South Modesto, measuring criteria pollutants, toxic air contaminants, and greenhouse gases. 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
1: If someone stood up in a crowd and raised his voice up way out loud, waved his arm and shook his leg, you'd notice him. If someone in a movie show yelled, "Fire in the second row! This whole place is apart again!"

Suppose you was a little cat residing in a person's flat who fed you fish and scratched your ears. You'd notice him. Suppose you was a woman wed and sleeping in a double bed beside one man for 7 years.

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1: 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I still own my firearm. I keep it in a safe because I want to keep my grandson and myself safe.
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The Ghosts of 16 Larkin Street, Linda Scheller's new memoir in verse, will be celebrated at a book launch Sunday, October 25th from 2 to 4 p.m. at Prospect Theater Project in Modesto. 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
1: Due process. What is it? Who gets it? There's been some misinformation about this fundamental right that's guaranteed by the U.S. Constitution.
2: Your Secretary of State says everyone who's here, citizens and non-citizens, deserve due process. Do you agree?
3: I don't know. I'm not a lawyer.
1: Well, I am a lawyer, and I've argued before the Supreme Court. I may do TikTok dances from time to time, but I know a thing or two about the legal system. The Fifth Amendment to the Constitution explicitly says no person shall be deprived of life, liberty, or property without due process of law. Now, simply put, due process guarantees that you will not be arbitrarily fined, arrested, imprisoned, or deported, and that you must know the reason officials have targeted you. You must also have an opportunity to contest those allegations before a neutral third party. For example, if you get a parking ticket, your due process would be the opportunity to contest it before having to pay a fine. Or maybe you get arrested during a protest. Your due process would require being told why you are being arrested. You must also have the right to defend yourself with the help of a lawyer in a hearing with a neutral decision maker. If you're an immigrant who has been detained by ICE and is facing deportation, you are entitled to a notice of the charges against you. The government must also provide you with a charging document, often called a notice to appear, outlining the reasons for potential deportation. You have the right to present evidence before an immigration judge to show why you should not be deported. You might be seeking asylum, for example, or have a student visa or green card. You are entitled to a judgment based on the facts of the case and applicable law. And you have the right to appeal the decision to a higher court. You cannot simply be ripped off the streets and deported without a chance to defend yourself.
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The Ghosts of 16 Larkin Street, Linda Scheller's new memoir in verse, will be celebrated at a book launch Sunday, October 25th from 2 to 4 p.m. at Prospect Theater Project in Modesto. 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

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It's time for another edition of the Valley News Roundup. I'm Peggy Hinkle-Wolf with updates on the November general election, the downtown library's renovation, the city's emergency housing shelter, and more. County elections officials mailed the general election ballots this week. To help with all those choices, voters can find reliable information about the upcoming election at education events and reports, live debates, and in fact-checking from both local and statewide nonprofit, nonpartisan journalism outlets. For example, the Modesto Focus is hosting a series of online and in-person debates with local candidates. Back on September 21st, the six candidates running for the Modesto City Schools District Board answered questions about the stalled contract negotiations with teachers, maintaining the separation of church and state in the district, and their personal use of artificial intelligence. Then, on September 23rd, the Focus held a lively debate with the seven candidates running for the three seats on the Modesto Irrigation District, which is the water and electricity utility provider for much of the county. Last week, the Focus hosted debates with the city council candidates in Modesto and the mayoral candidates in Turlock. Videos from these debates, along with candidate videos for State Assembly District 9, State Senate District 4, and the two congressional districts covering Stanislaus County, are all on its website, themodestofocus.org. On Thursday, October 15th, the Modesto Focus and CalMatters are teaming up to offer a free voter education event that covers the many propositions on the ballot. The discussion begins at 6 p.m. at the North Valley Labor Federation Hall, 1235 M Street, Modesto. CalMatters also fact-checks election claims. A recent report tackled the advertising claims covering the three propositions related to the proposed billionaire's tax. The opponents of Prop 40 have outspent the backers nearly 5-1. A group of prize-winning economists signed a letter of support for the one-time tax, but opponents say Prop 40 is a Trojan horse, a claim CalMatters has debunked. Opponents of Prop 40 support Propositions 41 and 42, which would neuter Prop 40 if they pass. More information on that analysis at CalMatters.org. In addition to mailing out the ballots, county elections officials opened 27 ballot drop boxes across the county this week. Check your sample ballot booklet for the list of locations nearest you or visit the county's website at stanvote.gov. The Stanislaus County Library announced that the downtown Modesto Library will reopen on Monday, January 11th. The library closed 2 years ago for $10 million in renovations that include upgrades to the HVAC system, elevators, lighting, and more. Construction crews found more asbestos than they expected, which delayed reopening. Find details on the grand reopening celebration at stanislauslibrary.org. According to the Modesto Focus, the Salvation Army's relationship with the city and county over finances at the public shelter may be on the ropes. The city and county are negotiating to buy the property at 9th and D Streets, and at the same time, they are actively seeking bids for a new operator to run a 400-bed shelter, which includes the Salvation Army's 180-bed private shelter, along with the 182 beds the Salvation Army operates for the city. 11 groups have submitted bids to operate the shelter, but the Salvation Army is not among them. More details at themodestofocus.org. This week, the international community celebrates World Migratory Bird Day. As many as 100,000 birds fly over Stanislaus County each night during peak migration, which is happening now. This week, the hermit thrush, the western wood peewee, sandhill cranes, and Lincoln sparrow are among the birds launching right after dark in the Central Valley. Turn off or dim lights this month to help them find their way. To view the local dashboard and learn more about the county's aerial visitors, visit birdcast.org. This is the Valley News Roundup for October 6th through October 9th, 2026, part of the Central Valley Journalism Collaborative.
Tune in again at 6:50 a.m. Tuesday, October 13th, for another full edition of the Valley News Roundup. Good day.

0: journalism in Berlin, Germany. This is Democracy Now!
1: The state of Tennessee has shown us again that they are not capable of carrying out an execution consistent with basic human dignity. Last night was not just inefficient, it was cruel, and it was torturous.
0: In Tennessee, death row prisoner Krista Pike remains in critical condition after surviving two lethal injections during a botched execution. We'll speak to a journalist who witnessed what happened and the director of the Cornell Center on the Death Penalty Worldwide. Then massacre at Minerve, the school that became a grave. Drop Site News is out with a major investigation and film about the U.S. bombing of a school in the southern Iranian city of Minerve in February, the first day of the U.S. and Israeli war in Iran. The bombing killed at least 156 people. 120 of the victims were children. 26 were teachers, all women. We'll speak to reporter Jeremy Scahill and air excerpts of Drop Site's film featuring survivors, teachers, first responders, parents, and witnesses.
2: Plaster was falling, the ground was shaking, and at that moment, I just looked at my preschool girls and my son, and I said to myself, it's over. Now is the time when we go under the rubble. It's going to fall now. Then there were no more sounds. The class was full of smoke and dust. I told my son, Yassin, run and open the door. Let's get out.
0: All that and more coming up. Welcome to Democracy Now!, democracynow.org, The War and Peace Report. I'm Amy Goodman. In Tennessee, Krista Pike remains in critical condition, hospitalized after surviving two lethal injections Wednesday. Her legal team is calling on the Republican Governor Bill Lee to reduce Pike's sentence to life in prison and call the botched execution, quote, cruel and torturous, unquote. Krista Pike was still breathing after she was strapped to a gurney and injected with two syringes of pentobarbital as prison officials attempted to kill her for more than 2 hours. This is Pike's attorney, Randy Spivey, speaking Thursday.
1: The state of Tennessee has shown us again that they are not capable of carrying out an execution consistent with basic human dignity. Last night was not just inefficient, it was cruel, and it was torturous. It was also predictable. Krista's legal team told the state of Tennessee and the court that her medical conditions would cause her to suffer an agonizing death. The state and the court dismissed Krista's concerns.
0: Krista Pike would have been the first woman executed in Tennessee in 200 years. Her story's renewed debate on sentencing reform as Pike was just 18 years old when she was convicted of murder in 1995 and sentenced to death. She's also a survivor of childhood sexual abuse. The UN's Human Rights Office has urged Tennessee not to pursue another execution attempt. This is Ravina Shamdasani, UN Human Rights spokesperson.
3: The death penalty has no place in any society, and Krista Pike's case lays bare the multiple reasons why capital punishment should be abolished. Her prolonged suffering is abhorrent and cruel. Key fair trial questions remain unresolved. We call on the state authorities not to pursue any further attempts to execute Krista Pike.
0: The Pentagon is deploying a third aircraft carrier strike group and up to 10,000 U.S. Marines to the Middle East. The USS Theodore Roosevelt carrier and the USS Macon Island amphibious ready group left the port of San Diego this week, are expected to be positioned near Iran by the end of November. They'll add to about 50,000 U.S. military personnel already in the region. In an interview with Time magazine published Thursday, President Trump said renewed large-scale strikes on Iran were possible after the November midterm elections. Meanwhile, ships continue to come under fire while transiting the Strait of Hormuz, with five vessels reportedly struck by projectiles in just 72 hours. On Thursday, a supertanker with a capacity of 2.5 million barrels of oil caught fire after it was hit off the coast of Oman. The Saudi-led military alliance fighting Houthi militias in Yemen said Thursday it intercepted four drones launched over southern Saudi Arabia. The alliance accused the Houthis of targeting an electric power station in the holy city of Medina, a charge the Houthis denied. Meanwhile, there were reports of loud explosions in the Houthi-controlled city of Sana'a overnight as Yemen forces carry out airstrikes. The International Organization for Migration, more than 145,000 people have been displaced in Yemen since the conflict escalated in June. In the United Kingdom said Thursday they'd arrested a 25-year-old British-Iranian dual national in London following a security incident at RAF Fairford Air Base on Sunday. The UK has allowed the U.S. to launch attacks on Iran from the air base since March. Authorities did not name the man who's being held on suspicion of terrorist acts, the same charge levied against five British nationals who were arrested outside RAF Fairford, then released on bail. On Thursday, British Prime Minister Andy Burnham said his government had strong indications of Iranian involvement in the incident. But exactly what took place outside the airbase remains unclear. A police search of vans being used by the men turned up no signs of explosives, however. The vans did contain empty barrels, large tanks, siphoning pumps and fuel, leading to widespread speculation that the men were stealing petrol rather than plotting an attack. In Texas, Wilbur Rafael Garces Perez, the 28-year-old Venezuelan asylum seeker who was shot by an ICE agent in Austin, has finally received surgery to remove the bullet from his back. The bullet remained jammed in his body for 11 days, causing severe pain. Garces Perez was transferred between an ICE jail and the hospital multiple times and had lost movement on his left side. The shooting by ICE agents earlier this month came as Garces Perez made deliveries for DoorDash. Garces Perez now faces federal criminal charges. In related news, the Associated Press reports ICE has banned high-speed car chases. Vehicle pursuits and traffic stops involving U.S. officers have been under heavy scrutiny as agents have fired their guns more than a dozen times in these encounters since Trump returned to office. At least four people have been killed, including 52-year-old Mexican father Lorenzo Salgado Araujo, fatally shot in Houston in July, and several others wounded. In Minneapolis, the family of Renee Good filed a pair of federal civil rights lawsuits on Thursday over her fatal shooting at the hands of ICE agent Jonathan Ross during mass deportation sweeps in January. One lawsuit seeks to hold the U.S. government accountable under the Tort Claims Act, alleging wrongful death, negligence, and emotional distress. A second lawsuit names ICE agent Jonathan Ross and several top current and former Trump administration officials, including Stephen Miller and Kristi Noem. It accuses them of a conspiracy to interfere with the civil rights of Renee Good, as well as Somali and Spanish-speaking immigrants in the Twin Cities. On Thursday, Renee Good's partner, Becca Good, spoke publicly for the first time since the fatal shooting on January 7th.
4: I don't hate the people who took Renee from us, but what I want them to understand is every single day they get to look at their children and their wives and their sisters and know what they took from our family. They took a mother away from her children. They know that, and they will carry it forever.
0: President Trump left the White House for campaign events in Texas and Oklahoma on Thursday, the first of what he says will be 32 days of campaigning right up to Election Day. Trump is opening his tour in states normally considered safe territory for Republicans who fear the president's dismal poll numbers will drag down their chances in the midterm elections. Trump's first stop was a Dallas area truck factory where he rallied support for Texas Attorney General and Republican Senate nominee Ken Paxton, who's polling behind Democrat James Tallarico. No Texas Democrat has won a statewide election in Texas since 1994. According to secretly recorded audio published by the New York Times, Paxton told a group of conservative donors and lobbyists last week that Trump's midterm convention in Dallas had hurt his Senate campaign.
5: When we did that convention, it dropped our numbers. Everybody's numbers dropped.
0: Republican-affiliated groups spent $122 million last month alone in support of Ken Paxton's Senate run, including $20 million spent by Donald Trump's super PAC, MAGA, Inc. In September, Paxton told a Texas podcaster he would be unable to compete without money from outside groups.
6: And the only thing that really saves us is that the Supreme Court came along and allowed super PACs. Otherwise, you could not run a race in Texas.
0: In New Jersey, an investigation has revealed a Microsoft Link data center emitted large amounts of toxic air pollution for nearly a year before state regulators stepped in. According to public records obtained by Floodlight and The Guardian, the Data One facility in Vineland operated dozens of gas-fired generators for a combined 46,000 hours in total without required permits. A Rutgers professor estimated the data center emitted about 140 tons of nitrogen oxides, chemicals that produce smog and are linked to asthma, heart attacks, and premature death. In New York, new details have emerged about Cornell University's botched internal investigation into the sexual assault of a 20-year-old undergraduate student on campus in 2024. The unsealed documents include a 120-page transcript of Jane Doe's hours-long sworn statement to Cornell police and a university investigator in which she described feeling increasingly incapacitated and uncomfortable the night she was drugged, assaulted, and gang-raped by seven former and current members of Chi Phi fraternity. She told the investigators, quote, "there was really no escape," unquote. According to the New York Times, Cornell omitted the rape allegation in its report to prosecutors. The case has been reopened following global outcry. On Thursday, New York Governor Kathy Hochul named New York Attorney General Letitia James to serve as special prosecutor in the investigation. James had already begun a review of why Tompkins County District Attorney Matthew Van Houten decided not to pursue criminal charges in the case. Ethiopia shuttered its embassy in Eritrea's capital Asmara on Thursday and named 10 Eritrean diplomats persona non grata after accusing its East African neighbor of arming and supporting rebels in Ethiopia's northern Tigray region. Eritrea responded by severing diplomatic ties with Ethiopia. It's the worst confrontation between the two nations since they signed a peace agreement in 2018, formally ending 20 years of war. The diplomatic conflict erupted hours after drones struck near the headquarters of Ethiopia's military and other sites in Addis Ababa. Reuters reports a source linked to the Tigray People's Liberation Front claimed responsibility on behalf of the rebel group, which last week resumed attacks on government forces for the first time since a 2022 ceasefire ended a devastating civil war. In Brazil, voters are taking to the polls Sunday for a high-stakes election between Brazilian leftist president Luiz Inácio Lula da Silva, who's vying for a fourth term in office, and far-right candidate Flavio Bolsonaro, the son of imprisoned former president Jair Bolsonaro. If no candidate wins more than half the vote in the first round, they'll go to a runoff that's scheduled for October 25th. Lula has warned against attempts to interfere in Brazil's election and threats to democracy by President Trump, who's had a friendly relationship with the Bolsonaros. Though Trump has so far not publicly endorsed Flavio Bolsonaro, he said he's following the election very closely. And in Spain, a fragmented Spanish parliament is set to vote today on a pair of measures to ban evictions until 2030 while protecting the rights of tenants. The measures are expected to fail since the party of Spanish Prime Minister Pedro Sanchez does not hold a majority in the parliament. Sanchez issued the housing decrees in response to public uproar over the eviction of 87-year-old Mari Carmen from her lifelong home in Madrid. Activists have set up large protest encampments in Madrid's Puerta del Sol Square. Their protests have spread to Barcelona and other Spanish cities.
7: It's very important to protest because the problem is very big. There are many people that can't afford rent. Many people, young people, older middle-aged people. Housing is a very big problem. I don't know why this movement didn't start before.
0: And those are some of the headlines. This is Democracy Now!, democracynow.org, The War and Peace Report. I'm Amy Goodman in Berlin. Coming up in Tennessee, death row prisoner Krista Pike remains in critical condition in the hospital after surviving two lethal injections during a botched execution. We'll speak with a witness and one of her lawyers. Stay with us.

0: The World's on Fire by Vera Foster. This is Democracy Now!, democracynow.org, The War and Peace Report. I'm Amy Goodman. Tennessee's Governor Bill Lee has halted all remaining executions this year after a death row prisoner survived two lethal injections Wednesday night. According to her lawyers, Krista Pike was still breathing after she was strapped to a gurney and injected with two syringes of pentobarbital in a botched execution that spanned more than 2 hours. Witnesses say Pike described a burning spot in her arm that felt like it was going to burst. She smiled and laughed, then gasped repeatedly and began snoring, but continued to breathe. She was later taken to the hospital. Tennessee Governor Bill Lee has ordered an independent review of the botched execution, but Krista Pike's attorneys say he should go further and commute her sentence. On Thursday, Krista Pike's attorney, Randy Spivey, addressed reporters during a news conference.
1: Krista is alive right now. We don't have a sense of her prognosis or much update on her health at the moment. But we do know that she is alive right now and receiving life-saving medical care. The state of Tennessee has shown us again that they are not capable of carrying out an execution consistent with basic human dignity. Last night was not just inefficient, it was cruel, and it was torturous. It was also predictable. Krista's legal team told the state of Tennessee and the courts that her medical conditions would cause her to suffer an agonizing death. The state and the court dismissed Krista's concerns. The governor's call for an independent review does not go far enough. After having endured solitary confinement for more than 20 years and a full attempt to kill her by lethal injection, Krista has endured punishment greater than any other person in the history of the American death penalty.
0: Krista Pike's lawyers revealed the execution team went through at least 7 needles trying to find a vein, including one that appeared to be bent when it was pulled from her arm. Medical experts say the blistering and burning around the IV insertion sites suggest the pentobarbital may have leaked into the surrounding tissue rather than entering Pike's bloodstream, potentially causing chemical burns. Some experts have raised the possibility the pentobarbital may have degraded or expired, which could have made it less effective. Krista Pike was sentenced to death for a 1995 murder she committed when she was 18 years old. She would have been the first woman executed in Tennessee in 200 years. Wednesday night's attempted execution went forward only after the U.S. Supreme Court lifted a stay by an appeals court, which had paused her execution to consider whether her sentencing had fully weighed mitigating evidence, including severe childhood trauma and neglect, including rape and sexual abuse, and mental illness. Weeks before her botched execution, Pike and her lawyers argued a single-dose lethal injection could be tantamount to torture due to Pike's small veins. This is an unedited audio recording shared by her lawyers with the New York Times.
2: The concerns I have on our lethal injection method are simply that I do not have good things. Tony Carruthers lived out my worst nightmare, detail for detail. And I don't want to go through that. The drug is supposedly burns very bad. And so that sounds scary to me because they use the word Drano in speaking about this drug. And the thought of suffocating and drowning on my own bodily fluid and blood isn't very appealing to me. I'm very remorseful now. I wasn't in the beginning when I first caught this charge. I didn't care what I had done or who I sent it to. The horror of the pain that I caused her family, my co-defendant's families, I've affected this world in such a negative way. When all I ever wanted to do was care for people and lead love, I have done the opposite of that, and that pains me.
0: Those were the words of Krista Pike speaking weeks ahead of her botched execution. She was referring to the case of Tennessee death row prisoner Tony Carruthers, who was issued a one-year stay of execution in May after prison officials were unable to find a backup injection vein in another botched execution attempt that left Carruthers suffering and in pain for over an hour. Pike's lawyer said, quote, "We take no pleasure in being right, but the concerns raised by Ms. Pike proved to be true. Difficult vein access, blown veins, degraded pentobarbital, no emergency medical care available when things inevitably go wrong, all under a protocol that remains veiled in secrecy," they say. Well, for more, we're joined by two guests in Nashville, Tennessee. We're joined by Stephen Hale, criminal justice reporter at the Nashville Banner, author of Death Row Welcomes You, Visiting Hours in the Shadow of the Execution Chamber. He witnessed Krista Pike's box execution on Wednesday evening in Orleans, Massachusetts. We're joined by Sandra Babcock, clinical professor at Cornell Law School, director of the Cornell Center on the Death Penalty Worldwide. She recently co-wrote an article headlined, "Tennessee Failed Krista Pike Long Before Her Execution Date." We welcome you both to Democracy Now! Let's begin in Nashville. Stephen Hale, you witnessed the attempted execution of Krista Pike. Can you explain what happened?
3: Thanks for having me, Amy. I guess the answer is yes and no. I can tell you what I saw. One of the continuing frustrations of this situation from our perspective as reporters is that we can't explain as much as we'd like to be able to. But I can tell you that, yes, what you described there in your intro is correct. Krista Pike, we understand, was given two rounds of lethal injection drug pentobarbital. I have seen five executions in Tennessee, including the aborted one that you mentioned of Tony Carruthers back in May. And I've never seen anything like what we saw Wednesday night. And a number of the witnesses who were there with me have also seen a number of other lethal injections in this state and others, and it was new to all of us. It was pretty clear early on that things were going wrong, but even then, we didn't know they would go quite as wrong as they did, and it's all been quite disturbing, as you can imagine.
0: Describe what you heard and saw.
3: So, you mentioned that Krista Pike was talking and kind of smiling even at times. She was in conversation with her spiritual advisor who was in the room with her. And they, in the early stages of this attempted execution, were repeating a kind of prayer mantra. They were saying, "May you be at peace, may you be at peace, may you be kind and gentle to yourself." At one point, she looked over in our direction at the window that we were sitting behind, and she said to the people behind the glass, and she repeated that again, "May you be at peace." But it wasn't long after that the drugs were administered, and even at a certain point we saw what we understand to be a signal in the execution chamber that the drugs had been fully administered. And even after that point, she was still moving her body, she was still talking to her spiritual advisor, and that continued long after we expected it to. What then happened was obviously a very long process, but the curtain was drawn twice, and for your viewers to understand, that's normally only done right before the person is declared dead. In this case, the curtain was closed while we all knew she was still alive, and we could still hear her breathing, snoring, kind of struggling. And it was then her spiritual advisor was pulled out of the execution chamber. We waited there in the dark for a bit, and then the prison officials came and brought the spiritual advisor back into the execution chamber so that they could try again, and that's when they gave her a second round of pentobarbital. We continued to hear her snoring, at times saw her, you know, kind of opening her mouth wide, almost as if gasping, but without making a sound. And then at a certain point, the curtain was closed again. And I repeat, it was closed while we could still hear her and knew she was alive. And we sat there for around 50 minutes, listening to the sound of her snoring quite loudly, breathing, you know, in strained breaths. But with no information about what was or wasn't going on behind the curtain.
0: As we watch the news conference, Senator Babcock, you're one of the attorneys for Krista Pike. The attorneys called for the governor to commute Krista's sentence. The governor's announced independent review was described as insufficient without greater transparency and preservation of record, of records. Can you talk about the legal recourse you have right now? I mean, my understanding is Krista Hale is in the hospital in critical condition. They're trying to keep her alive, and if they succeed and she's sent back to the prison, they will try to kill her again?
4: The most Sandra important Babcock, thing right now
0: can you
4: is
0: hear
4: that
0: me?
4: Krista pulls. I can hear you. Can you hear me?
0: Yes, I can. Go ahead.
4: I can hear you. Can you hear me? Okay. The most important thing right now is that Krista pulls through this. We still don't know what her prognosis is. And we are all waiting to see, and that is the primary concern. But in the meantime, the governor must immediately commute her death sentence. Krista Pike, as Mr. Spivey said a few minutes ago, has just experienced the most agonizing attempt at lethal injection in the country's history. And it's important to remember that Krista should never have been in this position. She should never have been sentenced to death in the first place. She was an 18-year-old kid, an immature 18-year-old, who was just a year after a violent rape, which was the last of three different men who had raped her in the course of her childhood and adolescence. She was not receiving medication for post-traumatic stress disorder and bipolar disorder at the time of this crime. Which she committed with her abusive boyfriend at the time. There are so many reasons why she never should have been in that execution chamber in the first place. And on top of that, the state of Tennessee had always accused her of fabricating these accounts of childhood sexual abuse and rape. They called her a liar, a pathological liar. They said that she was promiscuous. They said that basically she had invited it or invented it. In fact, her sexual assaults were documented by police reports, court records, hospital records. She actually reported them, unlike most rape victims. And after decades of denying the truth of her suffering, the state just last month finally admitted that she had that it did not dispute her history as a survivor of unimaginable sexual violence. We tried to get the courts to stop her execution, and the Sixth Circuit agreed, and they halted it. And the state immediately appealed, and the Supreme Court vacated that stay over the dissents of three justices who said, we must recognize that we are not infallible and that there is a risk of irretrievable harm if this execution goes forward. Their concerns were ignored. The state of Tennessee plowed ahead. As you said at the top of the hour, and as Mr. Spivey explained, the state was on notice about her medical condition. All of these facts were known to the courts. This case represents a colossal failure, not only of the lethal injection process, but of the legal architecture that is supposed to ensure that people do not suffer a torturous death at the hands of the state.
0: Sandra Babcock, Tennessee's Governor Bill Lee has halted all remaining executions this year. You're having a governor's election this year, and one of the candidates, the Republican Senator Marsha Blackburn, who's running for governor, has said many times on the campaign trail she wants executions to happen quicker and she wants to use the electric chair. Can you respond?
4: Well, I'm not a Tennessean, and I will not be voting in the election, but what I think about that statement is that it is typical of politicians who are seeking to appeal to a common thirst for vengeance when people hear about violent crime. It is a black and white way of viewing the world that does not reflect the complexities of crime, that does not reflect the complexities of women's histories of violence and the experiences that pave the pathway to incarceration. It's what they perceive as something that will appeal to the electorate. It's a cop-out, is what it is. And people who have worked in the system, and that includes prison officials and guards who have worked alongside supervising people on death row, recognize that these are full human beings and that you cannot execute someone under the conditions that Tennessee just attempted to do without recognizing that what Tennessee did was an act of cold and calculated homicide that was far crueler in its way and because of its premeditated, deliberate nature than the act that Krista Pike was committed of was convicted of committing at a time when she was in the grip of a mental illness that was unmedicated, coming off of the trauma of a violent rape.
0: Sandra Babcock, can you say whether Krista Pike is conscious in the hospital in critical condition?
4: We do not know. We have no information. None of the information that we have heard, most of it is rumors, is reliable. We are waiting to hear any official word from the medical team. She is now receiving medical assistance from doctors who respect the Hippocratic Oath, unlike the doctor who was present in the execution chamber with her, whom we know is incompetent and who is also responsible for the botched execution of Tony Carruthers in May.
0: And finally, I want to go back to Stephen Hale in Nashville. You not only witnessed the attempted execution of Krista Pike, you witnessed the attempted execution of Tony Carruthers in May. Your final comments on what happened there, leading to him being granted a stay of execution.
3: Yeah, Amy, as you say, and I spoke to you in May, and we do need to find a much better way of getting in touch, but or a much better reason for doing so. That was also a horrifying attempted execution in its own way. A difference was that this one went much further. That execution, as you remember, was called off from our perspective as witnesses before the curtain was open, and so before it had sort of fully begun from our vantage point. Of course, on Tony Carruthers' end, they had been trying and struggling to get IV access for a long time. I think overall, I would just emphasize to your viewers that we have been here before in Tennessee, not just in terms of there being a botched execution earlier this year, but in terms of the governor calling for a pause on execution so that the protocol can be reviewed. That happened in 2022 when an execution was called off at the last minute because of problems with the protocol. An outside legal review found that the department had not been following its protocol on numerous occasions, and a new protocol was created. That's the one we're using now. And this year, there have been, as we've been discussing, two botched executions under that protocol. We did not know until yesterday, after hearing from Krista Pike's attorneys, the degree of struggle that there had been to get IV access for her. So that was new information to us because, as reporters and witnesses, we don't see that part during an execution. But that obviously, it appears, was a problem yet again in this process. And so what will happen going forward is very unclear, but this is the experience that we all had Wednesday night and that Krista Pike had is unique in some ways, but also not new here.
0: Stephen Hale, I want to thank you for being with us. Criminal justice reporter at the Nashville Banner, author of the book Death Row Welcomes You, Visiting Hours in the Shadow of the Execution Chamber, speaking to us from Nashville. And Sandra Babcock, clinical professor at Cornell Law School, director of the Cornell Center on the Death Penalty Worldwide. We'll link to your piece that you co-wrote, Tennessee Failed Krista Pike Long Before Her Execution. Coming up, Massacre at Menab, the school that became a grave. We'll speak to Jeremy Scahill of Dropsite News back in 15 seconds.

0: The World's on Fire by Farrell Foster. This is Democracy Now!, democracynow.org. I'm Amy Goodman. We're broadcasting from Publix, the House of Journalism in Berlin, Germany. The Pentagon sending a third aircraft carrier to the Middle East as President Trump considers a new escalation of the U.S. war in Iran. The latest move adds 7,000 sailors, up to 3,000 Marines, to the U.S. military presence in the region. Today, we spend the rest of the hour looking at the U.S. bombing of a children's school in the Iranian city of Manab on the first day of the U.S.-Israeli war on Iran. The bombing killed at least 156 people, 120 of them children, 26 teachers, all women. A United Nations fact-finding mission recently concluded the U.S. strike was a war crime, but the Trump administration has not yet even acknowledged U.S. responsibility. Dropsite News is out this week with a devastating investigation into the bombing of the school. The article and accompanying video is headlined, Massacre at Manab, the school that became a grave. We're joined right now by investigative journalist Jeremy Scahill, lead author on the report. In a moment, Jeremy, we'll play some of your interviews with survivors, first responders, and parents. But first, Jeremy, set up what happened that day on February 28th.
1: Thanks, Amy. We need to back up a few weeks and remember that Iran and the United States were engaged in an intense round of negotiations that were being mediated by the Sultanate of Oman, which had been the main mediator for two decades between the United States and Iran on nuclear issues, and it played a major role in brokering the 2015 JCPOA agreement signed under Barack Obama. And the Iranians were very skeptical about this process because just some months before these negotiations in June of 2025, when the Iranians were negotiating with the United States, the U.S. and Israel launched surprise bombing attacks against Iran in what became known as the 12-day war. But the foreign minister of Oman on February 27th had gone to the United States. He met with Vice President J.D. Vance in the White House. He came out and he told media that he was optimistic that a deal was going to be reached and that it would be historic in nature. Yes, there were details to work out. Nothing was guaranteed, but that there were technical talks scheduled for the following week in Vienna, Austria. And so when Iranians woke up on the morning of February 28th, let's remember this was a Saturday, but in Iran, Saturday is the beginning of the school and work week. And so Iranians were, you know, paying attention to everything, but they went to bed understanding that this process was still going on, that war was very much a possibility, but not believing it was going to start imminently because you had this next round of negotiations and you had the Omani foreign minister expressing optimism. Well, then, as people are stuck in traffic jams, they're getting their kids out the door for school, children start arriving at school, we get the initial reports that there are airstrikes that have happened in Tehran, the capital of Iran. And the first strikes that happened that day were on the residence and offices of Supreme Leader Ayatollah Ali Khamenei. And so a lot of the media speculation at that point was about whether or not Iran's supreme leader had been assassinated. And word starts to spread very quickly across Iran and on state media that there are attacks happening throughout the country. And so administrators and officials in provinces around Iran begin calling schools and directing principals and teachers to start having parents come to take their children home. There was going to be a shelter-in-place order, and the Iranians had been through this before. And so as this is happening, we then start to hear shocking reports that in the southern Iranian city of Manab, a missile has slammed into a girls' school. And we start to see images that that show children and the bodies of children. And very quickly, the media narrative sort of becomes, and this is being pushed kind of by the United States, that the school had been right next to an IRGC missile facility and that it was sort of collateral damage. We did an investigation into this. There's been some very good reporting on this. This is not a story that we broke, but what we did is we really went deeply into what happened in the experience of Iranians who lived it that day. And by talking to teachers who survived, you know, 26 teachers were killed in this attack. One of them was pregnant, 120 children. This was not a single bombing or collateral damage. There were at least two direct hits on a school packed with children that was with Tomahawk cruise missiles, one of the most sophisticated weapons in the U.S. arsenal. And a couple of hours after those initial hits, as first responders came, as parents came, the U.S. launches more strikes. A total Iran says of 13 missiles were launched. The justice minister of Iran told me this isn't a double tap strike. This is a triple tap strike. And, you know, one of the most horrifying details, Amy, that we uncovered is that after the first bomb had hit near the school that morning, the teachers didn't believe that their school would be bombed because it was a school. And they had gathered the children, many of the children in the schoolyard because their parents had come to pick them up. And when the bombs hit not far away from the school, they said, my God, we need to get everyone back into the school. So they usher the children back into the school. One of the teachers took some of the girls into a prayer hall inside of the school. And then moments later, direct hit with a Tomahawk cruise missile on the school. So the protected site of the school, the parents and the teachers thought that they would find shelter there. And the United States directly bombed that school while

0: Our school had two floors. The upper floor was for the girls, and the downstairs was for the boys. One section was for preschool. You can say there were three schools there. There were students there from all walks of life, children from working class families, educators. We had all kinds of students there.
1: I have to go back a little and tell you about how I chose this school. Fatima's mother and I had noticed Fatima's overflowing intelligence. When we would tell her a story, she would never forget the story, and she would recite the story moment by moment, word for word. I wanted to find a very good school that would address Fatima's needs and her active mind. After asking a lot of questions, I found Shajareh Tayyebeh School.
0: After the lesson started, we handed out books and the children did their activities. I took the children to the schoolyard, the park that was in our schoolyard, so the children could play. The time was around 9:30, I think, when I was informed by a friend that the war had started and they had hit Tehran.
2: In the first moments of the U.S. and Israeli bombing campaign, they strike the personal residence and offices of Ayatollah Ali Khamenei, the supreme leader of Iran, and they killed, assassinated not only Khamenei, but members of his family. They start then striking other leadership targets of the IRGC, the elite military force of Iran, political offices in Iran, government ministries in Iran. And word starts to spread all across the country that this isn't just like a one-off airstrike, that this does seem to in fact be a full-scale war.
0: Administrators said there are war conditions and it's better if the children go home early. We didn't have a single thought or didn't imagine that they may want to hit our school. In complete calm and relaxation, we were calling families and telling them to come and take their children. As they were coming to get the kids, a number of the children had left and some were still at the school. I first heard the sound of an explosion.
3: After a missile strike nearby, some teachers ushered children back inside the school for protection.
0: The preschool children were 5 years old, and all they did was yell, "Miss, miss," and were crying. I ran to the children. I just said, "Get under the table." I didn't think they were going to hit the school. I just thought that someplace had been hit. I said, "Don't be afraid, sit down." I heard this horrible sound, and it was so close. Two simultaneous sounds. They're still in my ear. My son even describes them. And then explosion. Plaster was falling, the ground was shaking, and at that moment, I just looked at my preschool girls and my son, and I said to myself, "It's over. Now is the time when we go under the rubble. It's going to fall now." Then there were no more sounds. The class was full of smoke and dust. I told my son, "Yassin, run and open the door. Let's get out." My preschool kids didn't have shoes on since our classroom was carpeted. I took the children in my arms, one by one, and brought them outside. We exited from the preschool yard gate until we reached the first street. I looked behind me and I saw smoke and fire coming from the school office. All I said to the preschool children was, "Kids, just look in front of you. Don't look back." I told everyone to run to the school because they had hit the school. The children are under the ruins. Go save them.
4: That's an excerpt from Dropsite News' new investigation, Massacre at Manav, the school that became a grave. That was preschool teacher Hasnia

0: Salem. She survived the bombing. In this clip, we hear more from Yagub Yazdepana, who describes how he raced to the school to look for his little daughter, Fatima.
1: It was like something was telling my heart that the school they were talking about was Shajareh Tayyebeh. I lost it. I left my classroom, ran home, took my car and sped to Minab. When I arrived, I said, oh no, the unimaginable had happened. As soon as I arrived there, I saw there was no school left. Two-thirds of the school, maybe more, had been destroyed. Smoke was rising from all over the school. It had turned into rubble. For a moment, I thought I was asleep and having a nightmare.
0: In this excerpt from Drop Site News, new investigation massacre at Manav, the school that became a grave, we hear two Iranian Red Crescent Society emergency workers describing the utter devastation following the U.S. strike on the Manav school.
2: Mothers came to me and said, my daughter's in the classroom. My son is in the classroom. In God's name, please bring me my son. We didn't know how to answer these families. Each body part that was brought out from the building and taken to the ambulances, the families ran, looking to see who it was.
1: People kept coming and coming to help, to remove children from under the ruins. All of us were there waiting. I, a 32-year-old father, was waiting for them to bring my daughter from under the ruins. Imagine the depth of this catastrophe and how hard it was for us.
3: There was a father with us who was searching for his two children until it was 4 or 5 o'clock at night when his fingers no longer worked. His fingers were covered in blood. He had lost his fingernails. In that same condition, he fell asleep. There was also a father. We had nothing to give him. All that remained was a school bag and shoes. Where we had collected the school bag and shoes, the father sat and was talking to the school bag and shoes. He was just talking to the school bag and shoes. Nothing from his child has been recovered.
0: Again, those are two Red Crescent workers, an excerpt of Drop Site News, new investigation massacre at Manav, the school that became a grave. In March, President Trump and Defense Secretary Pete Hegseth denied the U.S. was responsible for bombing the school. They spoke to reporters aboard Air Force One.
4: Did the United States bomb a girls' elementary school in southern Iran on the first day of the war and kill 175 people?
5: Based on what I've seen, that was done by Iran.
4: Is that true, Mr. Hegseth? It was Iran who did that?
6: We're certainly investigating.
4: Still investigating.
6: But the only side that targets civilians is Iran.
5: We think it was done by Iran.
0: That was Defense Secretary Pete Hegseth and President Trump. In July, President Trump told a different story, appearing on Fox News, talking about the airstrike.
7: There are images from this site that show fragments that appear to be from U.S. Tomahawk missiles. Is it possible that old intelligence or a mistake during a very active time in the war led to this event?
8: It is, but it's also possible that those images that you have are AI generated. Now, I know we're waiting for a conclusive report. I don't think there can be a conclusive report.
0: Oh, really? So that's President Trump talking about the report. Jeremy Scahill, you are the co-founder of DropSite News. This is an incredible investigation massacre at Manav. Can you respond to what Hegseth and Trump said and talk about the state of the investigation into this deadly attack on the schools February 28th that killed over 150 people, as you said, 120 of them children?
9: Amy, I think there's only two possibilities here for what actually happened that day. On the one hand, it's possible that because Pete Hegseth came in with a tone set by Trump himself that civilian deaths don't matter, that soldiers and military personnel should not worry about killing or injuring civilians, that they eliminated the entire department that is supposed to do civilian harm mitigation, that they used AI, including Maven systems developed by Palantir, to rush to develop as many targets as possible, that they had old satellite photos that indicated that this was a military base and not a school, and that because of that disregard for civilians and civilian life, they pushed forward and said, we want to break records. They're always talking about records and maximize lethality. And so it was a process where they didn't care and they just started striking everything. On the flip side of it, and you know, a former senior State Department official told me this, knowing what she knows about the entire system and the fact that this was struck in the first hours of the first day of this war that they had been planning, that something very sinister may well be at the core of this. And so, you know, it's important to say, up until the year 2013, this was this area in Manav was actually a facility that was operated by the IRGC. We obtained documents, and the satellite photos also show this clearly, showing that in 2014, the school filed for registration, the IRGC donated the land, the province redistricted the whole area, and the IRGC actually moved most of its facilities nearly 2 miles away. That base, which was a publicly known base, was not hit during these attacks that morning. Instead, it was an area that was a school, a car wash, a clinic, what we would call in America a strip mall. And the only remaining IRGC building in that vicinity was an administrative office of the naval forces of the IRGC. And they had totally vacated that property after the June 2025 war. So what happened that day was there was literally no presence of the IRGC whatsoever there. And in fact, satellite photos from just weeks that the public can see from just weeks before this strike, you could see the murals on the wall. You could see the soccer field. Some of the satellite photos show shadows of tiny people playing outside. I spoke to Wes Bryant, who used to be one of the people in charge of civilian harm mitigation at the Pentagon up until 2025. His division was the one that Hegseth shut down. And he said that you, under the rules and the doctrine, they should have checked the most readily available satellite imagery before launching any strike of that nature. The other thing is Tomahawk cruise missiles have cameras on them. They can loiter. They can shift direction. So there are many, many questions that need to be asked about this. This is one of the single gravest war crimes that I'm aware of since Vietnam. It's akin to the Amariah shelter bombing in Baghdad, Iraq in the 1991 Gulf War, when the U.S. dropped a bomb, a bunker buster bomb, ripped open a hole in a bunker where hundreds of civilians were, and then dropped another 2,000-pound bomb directly, incinerating more than 400 people. It rises to the level of gravity of that crime, and it's really just shocking that there isn't more outcry from the American public and the U.S. Congress. This is one of the most severe war crimes, and it's not like, you know, the tone under Obama where he says, oh, oops, we tortured some folks, or they said, you know, we regret this. Trump's people are defiant about this. And the Democrats, you know, they're not in control of the Congress right now, but this should be front and center of foreign policy questions toward Donald Trump. If the Democrats regain control of the House of Representatives, they should go after them for this. These are war crimes.
0: Has any investigation been done by the U.S. government made public?
9: No, the United States Central Command is supposedly doing an investigation, but Bradley Cooper, the head of CENTCOM, lied in front of Congress and said this was an active IRGC missile base. There's no evidence to suggest that there ever were missiles launched from this site, and this was congressional testimony. It seems like at the best case scenario is that they kind of say this was human error, artificial intelligence, and outdated maps because the threat was so serious and we moved forward and oops, this was a mistake. That would be the best case scenario. The worst case scenario in some ways is that Trump's people and the Pentagon just simply say, oh no, this is Iranian propaganda. We still think that maybe the IRGC bombed it. themselves. That's why it's so important to have actual investigations. The UN sent a commission there, and they've determined that it's a war crime, because just on the basis of the idea that if they used AI, if they used systems where they shut down the civilian harm mitigation and they didn't check to see what was there before they launched the missile, that satisfies the legal barriers to indicate that a war crime, not just a crime against humanity, was committed.
0: Jeremy, we just have 20 seconds, but the devastating pictures of, I mean, the victims are not only those who've died, but the children that survived that are saying to their parents, I wish I had been one of the martyred to be with my friends. These last 20 seconds, the effect today.
9: You know, one of the drawings from the psychologist, a child just drew a severed hand. And she said, you know, that the kids feel like they did something wrong. That they don't understand why their friends died and they weren't able to save them.
0: Jeremy, we have to leave it there. It is an incredibly devastating report. Jeremy is co-founder of Dropsite News. We'll link to your new investigation and film, Massacre at Manav, the school that became a grave. A happy birthday to Laura Bastillos. Early happy birthday to Becca Staley. Special thanks to our crew here in Publix, the House of Journalism in Berlin, Frederick Ayard, Frank Biedman, and Yasmin Arnold and Dennis Moynihan. I'm Amy Goodman. Thank you so much for joining.
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13: No. The Merchants of Death had to make more enemies, had to find new individuals to make American people say, well, we're glad the military is protecting us and saving us. And it was such crap.
12: That was Jack Gilroy doing everything he can to make the world a better place. 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But first, my name is Jim Wolgamuth, and I'm here with fellow Veterans for Peace member Craig Bardo. Harvey Bennett is on assignment. Veterans for Peace is an international organization of military veterans and allies whose collective efforts are to build a culture of peace, humanity, equality, and justice. 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And while you're there, remember veteransforpeace.org. Before we hear from Jack and Craig, I want to announce a couple of things that Veterans for Peace is doing. First, join the Women's International League for Peace and Freedom, U.S., the American Friends Service Committee, and Veterans for Peace in Seattle or online, as we hold the United States government accountable for its complicity in the genocide in Gaza, modeled after a grand jury hearing. The tribunal asks a jury of community members to determine whether there is sufficient evidence of complicity to warrant the indictment of government officials and state actors. The event aims to deepen public understanding through facts, testimony, and dialogue, hold elected officials accountable for complicity in the genocide, and mobilize people across the country, across the United States, to use their voices, consumer choices, and civic participation to advance accountability and human rights. You can attend this online by just going right now to PeoplesTribunalUSGaza.org. That's PeoplesTribunalUSGaza.org. All right, Veterans for Peace continues our Refuse Illegal Orders campaign. We call on chapters and members to gather outside of bases and National Guard armories with banners, flyers, urging service members to remember their pledge to the United States Constitution and their responsibility to refuse illegal orders. We call on service members to remember that the Constitution gives the power to administer elections to the states, not the federal government. So if Hegseth or Trump or your commanding officer says that you have a role in the elections, that you're going to be assigned to a polling place, that is a order that you must refuse. Okay, on with Jack Gilroy and Craig Bardo. Oops, I mean Dr. Craig Bardo. Jack, introduce yourself to Craig.
13: Yeah, I've been around for quite a few years, Craig, and into various groups. I joined the Navy when I was in high school. My father was a World War I naval air guy, and then did reserve stuff for a year and transferred to the Army Infantry. And I had a sort of an epiphany in 1955 when I met the first Russians that I was told that I had to hate, right? And they looked and acted like all of us, right? They're just people. And since that time, I've gradually, especially under the tutelage of a Jesuit from the University of Scranton who survived the Corregidor March, was in prison by the Japanese for 3 years, almost died of starvation, but didn't hate the Japanese. He knew it was the system, right? The American system, the Japanese system. So all of that has led me now to have guys like Jim and Harvey, et cetera, that recognize that maybe this old guy has something to say. So they have me on occasion.
14: You can keep going as far as I'm concerned. I'm loving this story.
13: Well, yeah. There are lots of stories that we all have, yeah.
12: Okay, well, Jack, I wanted to have you on again because you're working on stuff to try and change the world. And so the first thing I wanted to get your update, the letter, and then your letter, and then the Kuznick letter. So give us just a little update on, first of all, what the letter was, and then where the process stands right now.
13: Just Craig was just asking about, background, and I mentioned military service. And in 1955, as a young Catholic who had been taught, to hate the Russians and hate the Chinese and the North Koreans and all the rest, I ended up taking leave and going to Rome and taking the bus out to Castel Gandolfo, which is the summer home of the Pope. And the Pope at that time, Pius XII, turned out years later to have exposed reputation of total silence when he knew what the hell was going on and didn't speak out about it. But it was great for a young Catholic fellow, educated. I went to Catholic elementary and high school, etc., right? There I was with the Pope coming out and maybe 200, 250 people there. Mm-hmm. And the group over to my side was calling out, "Vive el Papa, vive el Papa." And I looked at them, and there were Israeli soldiers, and they were in uniforms, most of them in khaki shorts, and almost half of them women. And I figured, what is this, I had, even in the military, rarely ever see a woman, right? They had some offices, I guess, were women, but here they were right there, and they were all cheering on the Pope. They often wondered later what they thought when they learned that the Pope knew about the extermination of their relatives, knew about a lot of that was going on, but did not have the moral courage to speak out. Now, so shift now from 1956 to 1962, Cuban Missile Crisis. Weapons from the Soviets are headed toward Cuba. U-2 flights had shown that the Russians were actually putting in missile stations there, and the missiles that the intelligence let Americans know could reach the eastern coast of the United States, almost many major cities, including Nashville. But anyway, the you know the story. A lot of people know the story, but to refresh your memory, there was a very moral concept there of the Pope who was around at the time. His name was John the 23rd, big, heavy-set fellow you've probably seen. Back, I have him right back here. It's John the 23rd in this photograph in JFK, and it's called the Peace Sores. As the, I tell the story, Khrushchev should be right there with them, Nikita, right? But the Westerners. But anyway, so what happened was that JFK appealed to his friend, Norman Cousins, not a Catholic. Of course, JFK was a Catholic. Norman Cousins, and Norman Cousins, as the individual, the editor of the Saturday Evening or Saturday Review of Books, well-known American, he started some backtracking here and some under-the-table discussions. And he was able to contact a friar in Belgium who was the direct contact with John the 23rd. So it was that sort of, thing that was going on between JFK, Norman Cousins, the Belgian friar, and on to John the 23rd. To make a long story short, John the 23rd gets on Vatican radio, makes this appeal to the leaders of the world to hear the cry of humanity and to stop the action that you're doing. Well, when it was over with, when the Cuban Missile Crisis was over with, no one individual took any, award for ending the crisis. But Khrushchev said that the first ray of hope came from John the 23rd. And Khrushchev was an atheist. And of course, the West hated the Soviets, and the Soviets hated the West. And John represented a large branch of Christianity. They became good friends. They learned that their families were poor and that they were farmers, that sort of thing, right? And so they kind of bonded. Well, all of that is possible, but here we are, jump now to 2026. You have two individual popes who are beginning to show the moral courage of John the 23rd, Francis, who we said there is no such thing as a just war, right? And then you have this guy, the American pope. Imagine that, an American pope, right? And this guy has stated clearly that he is not number one an American, he's a person of the world, that his responsibility is humanity, and that he will follow the first basic rule of Catholic social teachings, which is the dignity of every human being. Now, transfer that idea, of course, to a nationalist idea. If you happen to be an American president, a Russian leader, or a Chinese leader. So I wrote a letter back in, first I made a presentation on the International Peace Solidarity Group of the Schiller Institute. They're an amazing group. They have who else has 173 straight weeks of peace talks every Friday morning? They're really an interesting group. Have on people, former CIA agents, former military colonels, generals, etc. They accepted my pitch that I had a letter that I was forming to go to Pope Leo, asking him if he would bring about, as a moral leader, right, if he would bring about an off-ramp for Putin, who's in big trouble. Trump may not know he's in big trouble, but he's in big trouble. And, of course, Xi Jinping, who seems to be the moderate individual, if they came together at a neutral place, it doesn't have to be Vatican City, it could be Vienna or Geneva, right? But somewhere where they could get together, where the Pope then would be able to not have that nationalistic power intention, but rather speak for humanity. And that is what the letter was about. So the letter, it was formed, we wrote it, we got a whole bunch of people signed on, a lot of organizations, people like Helen Caldicott, who's been against nuclear weapons for 50 years or so, the medical doctor from Australia, leaders from ICANN, International Campaign Against Nuclear Weapons. It had built up, and we got many individuals to sign on as well. So the letter finally got to Peter Kuznick. Peter Kuznick is the the director of nuclear studies at American University in Washington, D.C. This is where JFK spoke in June 10th of 1963, right? Call for disarmament. And that pissed off the military, or more so the arms, the merchants of death. Figure that out, you know? He didn't last long. Peter Kuznick said, this is what I'm looking for. He said, we're looking for some ideas. And he said, I'm an atheist. I'm a Jewish background. But you're right. He said, the only real moral leader that we have is the Pope. You know, and with no religion at all, he's saying this. He said, I'm taking this letter to Japan. So Kuznick brings students, he has been many years, to Nagasaki and Hiroshima. This year he was going to Nagasaki, which ironically was the Catholic city that baptized bombers, you know, used the cathedral as a target, more or less, to orient them in their navigation in August 9th of 1945. But anyway, he spoke to the press, especially the Japanese press, which is called Kyoto, not Kyoto, but Kyoto, and to government leaders, people, that a big major discussion. They all know Peter because he's been there year after year. So it was translated by Veterans for Peace, Rachel Clark. Rachel took that letter, transposed it into Japanese, and, you know, got to the Japanese newspapers, etc., got around. Kuznick then, the following week, found him up in northern Italy. Each year, there's a major peace discussion conference in northern Italy. I don't know the Italian name for it, but it's a peace conference. And he was invited to be the keynote speaker, along with another keynote speaker, who turned out to be a cardinal in the Vatican. He gave this cardinal the letter, and the letter, he said, I will be meeting with the Pope shortly. I will hand deliver the letter to him. So we know that most likely that letter got to the Pope. We haven't heard the Pope speak out yet about it, but he's been saying a lot of things that seems to be pointing us in a right direction. The director of the nuclear studies, Peter Kuznick, did. He came back home and he wrote his own letter. And he said, what do you think of it? I said, it's too long. So he said, okay, and he made it longer, right? Anyway, but he said it need to, the updates. He said, since your letter, these amazing things are going on, this craziness of, you know, calling for nuclear weapons along the border of Russia, and we know what's going on in Iran. And, of course, just a couple of days ago, the leader of the United States saying he will annihilate a whole culture, right? So it is in the talk among people now in both Russia and the United States, military types, is that tactical nuclear weapons probably could be used without them leading to strategic nuclear weapons. Yeah. Where we're at right now, people can go to websites, the two easiest, not many websites, but the two easiest websites to pick up the Kuznick letter, the up-to-date letter, is to go to SchillerInstitute.org, Schiller, S-C-H-I-L-L-E-R, .org, and the Pope's letter. And or you can go to the Columbia University chemistry professor by the name of Ivana Hughes, has this terrific site she's had for years called Nuclear Insanity, right? Nuclear, all one word, nuclearinsanity.org. Well said website. So you can go to that and then go take a look at some of the people who have signed. And then you can go down to the bottom and click on and sign your name, and eventually it will be alphabetized. The people at the Schiller Institute at the International Solidarity for Peace, they have been working on this for 9 weeks now. And two guys especially, Elliot Greenspan and Ron Betag, put many hundreds of hours in on pushing this letter. So we're getting close to the point where we think that the Pope already probably has it, you know, that his aides, et cetera, must have seen it. But to formalize it and send it as a formal letter is probably going to happen in the coming weeks. And we hope maybe before that, because you don't know what's going on. Well, we do know, and it's dangerous.
14: So the history is just very compelling. And in particular, Kuznick being at American University, where Kennedy made this proposition earlier, and I wrote this down because I was looking through Jim sent me, and it rang familiar to me, but there was a piece of State Department literature called The Freedom from War, the U.S. Program for General and Complete Disarmament in a Peaceful World. Now, that doesn't sound like anything that would emanate from the empire, but it did exist in the Kennedy administration. He sort of echoed those sentiments in his speech at American University and then echoed those sentiments after the Cuban Missile Crisis. So I guess the question that I have, though, is how? I understand the moral appeal of Pope Leo to bring together world leaders who have the ability to do this. I think that Xi, even Putin, I get mixed signals about where he is on things, you know, in terms of where Russia is, where the people behind him are. You know, his public polling is still rather high, but there are some that seem to be dissatisfied with him. But it seems to me that he's, as much as this might be a controversial statement, he seems to be relatively restrained based on a number of things that are going on in the Ukraine war and at home domestically. But the people that control Trump are just out of control. Many of them he brought to this dinner with Xi, executives from the tech companies, from the oil companies, and those kinds of things. So how does this get done, even if Pope, and I'm sure this has to be a question Pope Leo's asking himself, or his people are asking, how does this get done with those kinds of structural impediments in place, with all these capitalists in the way, so to speak, and imperialists, I should say, more than capitalists? They have interest in doing the opposite of this.
13: Oh, yeah, it's a key question. There's no doubt about it. Yeah, they could get together, but Kuznick and what many of the rest of us are saying is this is, in a sense, a chance for both, especially Putin and Trump, to have an off-ramp. They are screwed up. They know they're in a mess, a real mess. As nutty as Trump is, I think he realizes that he has really messed things up big time. And Putin has some thoughts, too, about how the hell, this is what, five years now? How do I get out of this? By appealing to the people of the world, speaking for the people of the world, to follow up and use it as a vehicle for saying, let's restart negotiations to abolish nuclear weapons. This was what John the 23rd, when he did that Pacem in Terris, Peace on Earth, encyclical, just months before he died, he was calling at that time for total abolition of nuclear weapons. That's the sort of, the Chinese are saying, Xi Jinping, that he's not going to talk about any of this as long as there's not parity. Well, you know, meaning you have more weapons than we have. The Americans and the Russians, they control something like 90% of all nuclear weapons, right? So the parity that the Pope will want to talk about is zero nuclear weapons. That way we can focus on what the Chinese have been so successful in doing, bringing people out of poverty, having development that can be sustainable, really getting serious about sustainability, and working together on all of this. That would be a great guiding factor. Whether they accept it or not is something else again, but the people will accept it because the people are basically good. The people of humanity are good people, and they want the right thing to happen. And they're not going to be on parity side of the Chinese having as many weapons as the Russians, the Americans, or whatever. They're going to be on the side of the Pope saying no weapons is the answer, no nuclear weapons.
12: That discussion right there leads us to the second thing I wanted to talk to you about, Jack, which was the Freedom from War Charter, which you sent me, which I sent to Craig. If you could give us a little background about that, because I do have a clip from Kennedy that I want to share. And so give us a little background about that, and then we'll talk about what's in the charter.
13: We probably should have Marty Schatz in. Marty is the one who wrote the charter. I didn't write the charter, but as soon as I saw it, I think, hey, Marty, you're right online. And I told him, Marty is, he's a psychiatrist, not a young guy. He's got to be up there now, probably 80 years old or so. But Marty has written books on the JFK assassination. He knows, if he's friendly, for example, with Peter Kuznick. He knows Peter Kuznick. He knows another very well-known individual, Jeffrey Sachs. He has had Jeffrey Sachs on some Zooms, but he works out of Massachusetts. And for many years as a psychiatrist, he tried to give some feeling about the insanity of nuclear weapons and about the need for us to demilitarize. And so basically his freedom from war is a freedom from militarization in a, not saying the end all military, that's not going to happen, but to de-emphasize, as the President of the United States is calling for a 50% increase, he's not saying specifically what, but to a major decrease in military spending, where people would have the basic human rights that were talked about in the amendments to the Constitution, in the Constitution itself, and of course the precedents over the years that have drawn toward justice, right? That Martin Luther King's feeling about justice, that the whole universe, of course, bends towards justice. So that's what the, summarizing it, it's not long. It would have to be, if it was taken seriously, it would probably be a document of 100,000 pages to outline all that's in there. But it sounds like a start. It sounds like it would be something that peace organizations around the United States could come to understand and think and talk about. And I guess that's what Jim is saying here. Maybe you want to speak about that.
12: What really struck me was that a leader will emerge when the people are ready. And what I want to do, I want to just play a little clip from the John Kennedy speech, which everybody needs to go to YouTube and look up JFK American University speech full, the full speech. It's only 27 minutes, but it's wonderful. And it will give people right now the idea that this was on the table. Peace was actually on the table, at least until Dallas. So here's Kennedy, just maybe 30 seconds of this wonderful speech.
15: To discuss a topic on which ignorance too often abounds, and the truth too rarely perceived, and that is the most important topic on earth, peace. What kind of a peace do I mean, and what kind of a peace do we seek? Not a Pax Americana, enforced on the world by American weapons of war. Not the peace of the grave, or the security of the slave. I am talking about genuine peace, the kind of peace that makes life on earth worth living, the kind that enables men and nations to grow and to hope and build a better life for their children. Not merely peace for Americans, but peace for all men and women. Not merely peace in our time, but peace in all time.
12: And we'll leave it right there. That's a good little appetizer for those of you get out there and listen to this speech, because he goes on and he talks about his generation had had plenty enough of war. But what strikes me about that little clip is that's what the United States seems to have been trying to do with regard to a Pax Americana since the fall of the Soviet Union. That we were gonna force you to have peace no matter what, and we were gonna bomb you and kill until you did have peace. So it's one of those things that then led me up to really wanting to highlight the Freedom from War Charter that Marty Schatz put together. I wanted to bring out a couple of things in it, because what is it? It might be a page and a half long, but it's so important. In the second paragraph, the people of the United States have been robbed of their right to peace by a government that is under the control of wealthy individuals and corporations, that is dominated by a military-industrial complex, and that is governed by economic powers that have sought to make the United States a world hegemon. And then it says, people will be encouraged to understand the perspective of foreign peoples and foreign governments, and will be provided with educational materials that make this possible. So there's kind of a bookend. You've got what the deal is, what we're dealing with, and how we fix it. And so I think having you on the show, Jack, is part of the start on how do we fix this. And you had an idea of having a peace conference with a variety of peace organizations to talk about this charter, talk about a unification of peace organizations. So Jack Gilroy, member of Veterans for Peace, tell us about the charter and tell us about your ideas.
13: Well, Jim and Craig, and I think listeners themselves, if you've been paying attention, there seems to be a tremendous growth in peace organizations. I think all of us are getting messages, email messages from groups never heard of before, but they're us, they're people like us who are saying, when do we stop this craziness? When are we going to get together? But there's no solidarity. They're just, it's so fragmented that the merchants of death are not worried about this. And we have to remember that Eisenhower said not just when he finished his term to beware of the military-industrial complex, but remember in April of 1953, when he took office, he gave that Cross of Iron speech where he said every gun that is made, every ship that is made, every aircraft is robbing from the poor, right? Remember that long speech? He knew then, and then after his term, he said the military-industrial complex. Well, they are not only around now, but they're in control. They have control. In fact, they're part of systems such as AIPAC, which are totally financially supportive of the merchants of death. And the whole business is that they are able to control the American mind. And how do you change that? I'm saying that if we were able to bring together the 100 or more peace organizations, even if you had 50 of the largest ones or the most more dramatic ones, to come together in a conference and to have planning beforehand as to what would be discussed, what actions need to take place, and eventually to discuss general strike. And people say there's no way that a general strike is going to happen. Well, right now, it's probably true. But if you keep repeating it and keep letting people know that they have the power, that people do have the power, statistically, it's shown that just 3% of the population can turn things around. That would be a goal that will be met not by individual fragmented groups like many of that I'm in, including Veterans for Peace or Peace Action and Pax Christi, etc. They have to come together and use the force that they have as a dynamic group of people to begin to take action. A large part of it, I think, would be to sell economic conversion. That was known as the peace dividend. Remember that? You were just mentioning 1991 when the fall of the Soviet Union. That was when things were going to change, right? No. The merchants of death had to make more enemies, had to find new individuals to make American people say, well, we're glad the military is protecting us and saving us. And it was such crap, of course. But before long, it was not just the Chinese, the Russians, the North Koreans, the North Vietnamese. It was now Iranians and Iraqis and Afghans and Somalis. Whoever they can throw out as the enemy, then you control the American mentality to say, well, they're paying us well. We're Lockheed Martin or General Dynamics or whatever. They pay well. Yeah, maybe it's shit work that we're doing, but we're paid well and we're keeping the country safe. We have to fight that. We have to fight it with individuals, mothers and fathers, school teachers, elementary school teachers. Stop thanking the military for your service because you don't know who you're thanking. Are you thanking those individuals that bomb schools and children and all the rest? Who are you thanking? Stop that and say, work for peace, right? Let's use diplomacy. Let's leave the military and talk about diplomacy rather than more weaponry. And if you keep repeating that among, in especially a unified peace movement, I think down the road we'll win. Maybe not during my lifetime, but I think it's going to happen if we survive.
12: Craig Bardo, member of Veterans for Peace.
14: I didn't expect to hear a conversation about a general strike, but that I've been on with Jim a couple times, and that's one of my favorite topics is disruption and the only kind of way that we can disrupt, from my perspective, in my belief. When you have media owned by the same people who control the military-industrial complex and the tech companies that are all involved in this entire conflagration that Eisenhower called the military-industrial complex. It's a challenge to create the kind of consciousness around disrupting that in a meaningful way. And the only way to do that is a general strike. The only thing that I would add, yes, peace is critical because we have to survive the planet, on this planet. But it can't just include peace. The peace dividend, like you discussed, is critically important in terms of economics and other forms of justice, the way that Pope Leo discusses it, the way that King discussed it and other moral leaders talked about these issues. And so I think that one of the things that we have to develop in addition to specifically this issue, which is critically important, and I completely agree with you that it should be right at the top of the list, but we have to develop a sensitivity for these other forms of justice as well, because it's the only way out. If we don't engage communities where they are in terms of the things that they are also interested in, you know, whether it's transit issues or healthcare, minimum wage, all of these things that are destroying the quality of life of people all over this country, if not the world, the problem becomes this balkanization that you've correctly identified. And I'm always resentful of when I hear conversation about the U.S. So the U.S. does this, and they don't represent me. I think you're right, Jack, in that none of us are really voting for what this stuff. We have not decided to go to war with Iran. We've not decided to provide 2,000-pound bombs to Israel. We've not decided to cut off all of the energy that sustains life to Cuba. We didn't decide any of those things. But in order to pull together something as broad and as powerful as a general strike, we would have to include many interests. I guess that's my editorial comment.
12: To go back to the charter, in the charter, it's one of the paragraphs starts, "The people shall have the peace that flows from true democracy. Corporations are not people and do not have the rights of people. All people shall be entitled to take part in the administration of the country." That's one thing. And then later on, United Nations is critically important institution for building world peace. Measures will be adopted to ensure that smaller nations have equal voice in proceedings of United Nations, and United Nations become an increasingly democratic forum. So to get there, we really need to upset the apple cart, because we're right now in a stranglehold with corporations in this country. And then whether it's United States or whoever, there's a stranglehold in the UN right now where all of these countries can get up and walk out of Netanyahu's speech. But, you know, for the most part, that was awesome that they walked out. But it would be kind of good if they would have stayed there and booed the hell out of the son of a bitch.
14: Jim, if those same people that walked out on Netanyahu would have walked out on Trump.
12: Oh, for sure. I think, Jack, you mentioned in something that you wrote to me about El Said, the guy running for Senate in Michigan. Do you think he might be able to start an upset of the apple cart?
13: Yeah, well, Mondavi, of course, in New York has already upset the apple cart. And if Tallarico in Texas can win, that would be good. They all look like there's a chance. Even that backwoodsman in Maine, Susan Collins, that sweet little old lady, you know, who's a hatchet lady, she may be defeated by this logger who I don't think he has more than a high school education, but he's got his mindset in the right way. Yeah, he knows what he's talking about. He may be rough around the edges, etc., but that would be a great move for people like that to come in. And that can catch on then. If you get popular people, like, who doesn't like Mondavi in New York City? Most New York City Jews love him, right? Mm-hmm. You know, but the big money doesn't. You know, the big money, and they will continue to really degrade the individual for everything that he does. But the people know he's on the right track. He's talking about helping his brothers and sisters, whoever they are. And so it is with Tallarico in Texas, and in Michigan looks like a, a possible win as well. So there's some positive things happening out there. Yeah.
12: So they could be the leaders that are coming along when the people are ready. I don't think we're quite ready yet. And I think possibly this convention, this convergence of peace groups, the media would cover it, might be that conversion. So, Jack, before I forget, where can people find Marty's charter? Well, is it posted or is it available?
13: We didn't do that yet, but now that you brought that up, you know, we can get it posted on a number of websites. The Veterans for Peace, for example, would do it. Even Peace Action, which is, you know, more of a legislative kind of group, Peace Talk, but even they would do it. So I'll look around. It's a good question that I'll bring up to Marty as well, and let him know that we've talked about this, and maybe you can send Marty a link to this show, and that would encourage him even more so.
12: Freedom from War Charter. Freedom from War Charter.
13: Yeah, and I think Jim, what we're really going to have to do is to find individual leaders in existing groups like David Swanson, World Beyond War, Medea Benjamin. If we can get the leaders of the NAACP to get out there, if we can get the people who are in charge of Jewish Voice for Peace, the leadership, and get them out there, if we could get a dozen or so organizations with the key individuals involved to accept this idea of bringing groups together in an umbrella kind of convention, would probably have to be, you know, many, many months from now for them. If they wanted to find a place like Nashville, why not? All the hotels that you have for the music lovers around the logistics are. Chicago would probably be the best geographically. A place where you can have meeting rooms, breakout sessions for specific topics that would be decided upon. And eventually, you know, as Craig was saying, he's a big advocate of general strike. I think that would be the ultimate, movement toward a general strike. And you scare the hell out of them, if nothing else, them meaning the merchants of death.
12: So, Craig, do you think Nashville would be a good place for a peace convention?
14: Well, we have kind of an interesting, Nashville is a kind of an interesting town. There's a lot of what I call, Jack, Nashville nice here. This is increasingly a conservative capital that a lot of Elon Musk, Oracle guy Larry Ellison and Jeff Bezos and others are pouring assets into Nashville, which has been transformed over the last decade or so and continues apace and has become more of a place for, what is his name, Ben Shapiro. I think his headquarters are here also, and there's a lot of that energy here. However, I'm always defiant about those kinds of things. I think it would be, in many respects, a good place to confront some of these issues. And it might be that Nashville is it's a great convention town, and to confront the growth coalition that is here with the Frists and the billionaires that are already relocating here, that it would be a good place to do it, as opposed to one of the larger metropoles where this would get absorbed, where that kind of an event might get absorbed into the day-to-day stuff. This would be an event for Nashville.
13: That's an interesting take, yeah.
12: What do you want people to do right now? I just talked to Ray McGovern as part of the No Nukes Working Group last Friday, and he was saying, even if we're old, you got to stick your neck out. How should people be sticking their neck out?
13: Yeah, well, I think you've got to go to the people more than to the politicians. But that said, November is coming up real fast, and there are some people saying that they should be outside of congressional offices and Senate offices all over the country. 435 congressmen, and each one usually having about three or four offices, and U.S. senators, 100 of them, and they usually have six or seven offices spread around their state. So that's a lot of locations. But it's not too late for people to say, let's demand justice by going to those places. Where is their stand, for example, on Gaza? In our particular congressional district in upstate New York, there's a Democrat who upset a Republican a couple of years ago, but now we know that he was supported by AIPAC, that we went to see him, but he was in Israel doing a junket, right? We tried to have meetings with his staff over phones, and I had 20 people one time, 18 and another. Some of them gave up some of their work for the day to be on the phone to talk about issues. That we said, you know, Gaza would be among them. The first time he canceled the meeting 15 minutes beforehand, we rescheduled it for 3 weeks later, and 5 minutes before it was start, it was canceled. So especially since COVID happened,

0: Schumer. Now, this is Schumer, big deal Schumer, right? One guy said, I've been here 15 years. I've never seen the dude. Never seen him. So then I asked, south of there is Binghamton, and I went in to leave a message in Schumer's office. So you have to slip it under the door, right? Because nobody answers the door. They're not there. But I asked the guys there, the marshals, right? I said, when was the last time you saw Schumer? He's never been in here, never been in this office. So it's a phony kind of plant. It's like a dummy pretending they're democratic, and the people are still falling for it. So we've got to educate the people, do
1: We can
0: it.
1: always rely on Hakeem Jeffries, though.
0: Yeah. Boy, what a disappointment. Yeah.
1: We've quoted King. We've talked about papal encyclicals. All very good stuff. But one of my favorite authors wrote a book called "What Is to Be Done," and Lenin talked about the need to provide education, which is something I really appreciate about what you said. And affecting the kind of change that needs to happen now, it's very useful to consider all kinds of ways to think about how to get this done. And I just keep hearing it when Jack talks, I just keep hearing all of these things keep coming up that are very similar in terms of education. And yes, we need to focus on the economic issues that are oppressing people, but I think we also need to share with people the systems that are oppressing them that contribute to their oppression in ways that they may not be aware of. I think people are hungry for that. All parts of the country, people are like, what is going on here? So we understand some of what's going on, but I think there's not enough discussion of these systems, these interlocking systems, educating people to give them enough tools to do their own analysis and to have these discussions with the people in power when they show up to these offices, so that they come together and understand that we have, unless we take this back. Even the US Constitution, not one of my favorite documents, or the Declaration rather, describes the idea that
0: All people are created equal, except if you happen to be black or a Native American or a woman.
1: well, that part too, in the Constitution, exactly. But in terms of even the Declaration, it talks about when any government becomes destructive of these ends, it is the right of the people to alter or to abolish it. And I think the government has been pretty destructive of these ends, especially here recently with this neoliberal turn that happened after World War II. So I think it's wise not to eliminate any kinds of tools that may be effective. And I think that there's a lot to be learned from even revolutionaries like Vladimir Lenin.
2: Oh, absolutely, I think, because we need all the tools. And both of you have mentioned institutions. I'd say for most of my life, I thought the institutions were doing a pretty good job. There were issues, but I really think at this point, all the institutions have been corrupted enough into failure. Is there any coming back? Say a Democrat wins in 2028. Is it possible to regain faith in our institutions, in our departments, in our government, because that's gone. What do you think, Jack?
0: Well, I think you're looking for that charismatic leader who is not a Democrat or a Republican. Those two political parties are so corrupted that we really can't expect much from them. We'll hear, for example, about the Democrats who won't call themselves Democrats. It's no King's Day, blaming it all on Trump, when, of course, it's something that is really within the party itself. Those individuals who nominated Biden, who nominated Harris, who put those people up, who are part of the corrupt system. So until you find somebody, and I think that could happen in coming months, that we are going to begin to see have a choice of people who are independent of both of those corrupt political parties, so to speak.
2: Craig?
1: So these corporate parties, though, corporate entities that are completely bought and paid for by either these foreign lobbies like AIPAC or corporate interests, how do you propose that we move beyond the electoralism to reach the people to develop the kind of grassroots energy that currently exists? I believe it exists. We see it in these eruptions with DSA candidates and Mamdani's win and others, but I think that there are limitations because once they went office, then they have to bow the knee. Mamdani had to turn around adores Hakeem Jeffries, for example.

0: and El Sayed said had to like, I'm a capitalist. So yes, there are some green shoots, so to speak. But how do you think that, I mean, I like your idea of certainly of like pulling organizations that are not affiliated with the government together, like peace organizations, and having a conference where we can generate some grassroots energy. But are there other ways that you might suggest that?
1: Think unions too. I mentioned peace organizations, but
0: Yeah.
1: if we could do more with unions, and look at how retail unions, I mean, the common people out there are coming together, you know, beyond just Starbucks, but the many different groups, the busboys and waiters, right? Individuals who are important, you know, the taxi cab drivers and the Uber drivers, etc. All of these people are good individuals who want to do the right thing, and we've got to get them on our side. They were lied to. They've got to know now. They may be in denial, but that denial can be broken if we can really focus in these coming months in the before the 2028 election. And I think it can be done in that way. We've got to get the school teachers. They are so influential. You know, as a former school teacher, I used to see parading in the military and the kids just so admiring. And it goes to the grave. I wouldn't go to my good friend's funeral, armed service, because it was a full, he was a Marine and never changed. He was always, he was a friend, but, you know, we didn't agree. But I would not lower myself to go to his funeral, where they put on this huge celebration. It's very well done. You've been to them. Very well orchestrated. You can't help but be moved. But it's one of the tools, right, that they have to get people to say, oh, these are our brave soldiers. Well, my friend, you know, was never in a situation where he had to be brave, but he was in the Marines, and therefore he's a hero. You know, these are all heroes. I think we've got to teach our people not to say thank you for your service, unless they happen to be a clerk in a grocery store, or you know, the sanitary men, to go out and say thanks, guys. You know, you've done a great job. Or medical doctors or school teachers or whatever. These are the people to thank you for your service, not the military, because you're not needed. Come back home. 800 bases, come back. We have a series of signs that we developed that we've used on a couple of occasions, the Burma Shave sign idea. And that in a busy area, a lot of people see it. Especially if you get people, they want to be close together so they can talk, and you've got to talk to them. No, this is where you're a loner. You've got to be 40, 50 yards apart, because you want them to think about what they see. And the first sign says close. The second, 800. The next one, U.S. military bases. Next one, worldwide. You know, and then it gets health care, education, infrastructure, and then eventually the last one, welfare, not warfare. Whatever, you build up your own and educate people. Get out on the streets, the busy highways. We go near a university where they're not only university workers and students, but people moving back and forth, so they get the message. So some young people say, well, it's all about social media. But handbills still work. Being out on the street still works. People see you. And of course, to let other people support it, somebody always has a honk for peace sign, and people
0: Yep.
1: honk, right? Yeah, they're just some of the things. We'll be over next week, the day after October 7th, to do what we did at Binghamton University. It has a 27% Jewish population. A lot of those Jewish kids are our best students. They are opposed to what's going on in Gaza. But I'm sad to say the majority of them are either silent or in support of the Zionists. So last year, and we'll do it again this year, we go over with a bucket of water and some soap and a bucket of mud, and we have an American flag and we have an Israeli flag. And one of us will throw the mud on the American flag and bring up such things as slavery. And then the Aboriginal, you know, situation in America, all of the negative things, and then we have a wash lady who will wash them all, and she hangs up that the American flag, and then we do it to Israel. Well, the Zionist kids hate that, you know, they really hate that. One young kid came up and told me last year, oh, he's maybe 23 years old, he just got out of the the Israeli Defense Force, the IDF. He was proud of his service in Gaza. Well, what are you going to say?
2: For me, what I do is I've got a little card, and somebody says, "Thank you for your service." I hand them one of the business cards, and it says, "Don't thank you for my service unless you're a banker, an oilman, or part of the military industrial complex. If you want to thank somebody, thank a teacher, thank a plumber, thank a
1: Good.
2: EMT, things like that."
1: That's a good idea. I might pick you up on that and do something like
2: Yeah,
1: that.
2: and then it, and normally I get somebody, "Oh, that's cool. Can I keep that?" And I said, "Yes, and please share it, because I think this whole idea of thank you for your service, it's gone its way. It's done its damage, and now it's time to move on from that." So, well, Jack, we've kept you on for quite a while, and I normally give the idea to the host for a song. But in honor of Ed Sheeran, I want to play Macklemore and his Hinge Hall song about the kids in Colombia that were protesting and talking about free Palestine. Yeah, is that okay with you, Jack?
1: Sure is.
2: So we'll have to check with you in a month or so.
1: I'll probably be in Rome having a conference with Leo at the time, you know?
2: That was our conversation with Jack Gilroy and Craig Barta. And thanks so much for Craig. We'll have him back shortly also. Now, Macklemore.

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1: I look out, and it's usually a story about, like I've said this before, about being brave or about being strong, and you'll see people, like grown-ups, just getting teary and crying a little bit because...
2: Welcome to This Way Out, the international LGBTQ radio magazine. I'm Lucia Chappell. In the news this week, Serbia's lesbian prime minister abruptly becomes president in a partisan pre-election gambit, while the U.S. midterms separate the support of progressives from the transphobic performers. U.S. civil rights law is open to interpretation, and so is discrimination and sexual assault, or so it seems. A Virginia street gets a lesbian name, and an English castle gets a rainbow ring. We've also got tips for National Coming Out Day. Then we'll meet a drag artist who's at the forefront of defending the Kennedy Center. Come out and make some noise now that you've found this way out.
3: I'm Melanie Keller.
4: And I'm Joe Bainline.
3: With NewsWrap. A summary of some of the news in or affecting LGBTQ communities around the world for the week ending October 3rd, 2026.
4: Serbia's long-serving lesbian prime minister is moving into the president's chair. Ana Brnabic took office on September 28th following the sudden resignation of populist president Aleksandar Vučić 7 months earlier than his term's end date. Brnabic's 2017 election made her the Balkan nation's first female and first queer PM, and the world's second woman head of government. After the ceremony handing over power, Brnabic said, "It is a great honor for me to receive this position from such a person, and now it is my duty to hold this office until the people elect the next president of Serbia. The people are set to do that within the next 90 days. The abrupt shift in leadership is considered to be a political maneuver ahead of the upcoming parliamentary elections. If his SNS party is successful in the October 25th snap vote, Vučić is slated to be appointed prime minister. Ana Brnabic has been acting prime minister of Serbia since 2017, but will now serve as the interim president. An influential student movement against government corruption and authoritarianism has been growing for nearly 2 years. The Students Win movement has had the support of LGBTQ+ activists who have been unimpressed with Brnabic. The prime minister has rarely spoken out for marriage equality or other civil rights during her almost decade in power, although she has managed to secure those privileges for her own family. The Students Win movement, along with the coalition party Platform for a European Serbia, have formally entered a list of candidates in the election opposing the Vučić government. If they are successful, Vučić's domination of Serbian politics will come to an end. Brnabic is a close political ally of Vučić in the SNS party.
3: As the U.S. midterm elections approach, queer and trans rights remain a major talking point, even with some supposedly progressive politicians acquiescing to conservative exclusion campaigns. California Democratic Governor Gavin Newsom told the Associated Press that he found it deeply unfair for transgender women to compete against cisgender women. Iowa's Democratic gubernatorial nominee Rob Stand has doubled down on his support for a law that would ban transgender athletes from competing in high school and college sports teams appropriate to their gender. Running for the U.S. Senate in Texas, James Tallarico told Fox News that he would vote in favor of a national ban for gender-affirming surgeries for trans minors, procedures that are rarely recommended. Still, some progressives are holding the line. Kentucky Governor Andy Beshear is urging colleagues not to fall into the trappings of the culture war against transgender athletes. Governor Beshear spoke on CNN about vetoing a red state bill that would ban transgender girls and women from participating in sports.
5: In Kentucky, we only had one trans athlete. She was a seventh grader that started a field hockey team in her middle school to make friends. But that bill you're talking about didn't just do that. It banned all trans care for youth, any and all, and remove the ability of any parent to make decisions on the health care for their children. So it was sweeping. But here's my take. We don't throw anybody under the bus. That is not the party that we are. We start as a party of compassion and empathy.
3: 80-year-old Massachusetts Senator Ed Markey is similarly refusing to buckle to Republican pressure, despite his hotly contested primary challenge. He spoke out last week about a congressional resolution urging the NCAA protection resolution to revoke its transgender athlete eligibility policy.
6: They don't get to decide who belongs in society and who does not. I lead the Trans Bill of Rights because it is our moral obligation to defend the rights of trans people. Trans people deserve the right to health care, to receive proper identity documents, to safe schools and workplaces, to serve their nation, to celebrate the same unassailable rights to education and to jobs and to housing as every other American. Simply put, to experience the freedom, the joy, the opportunity afforded to every other American.
3: Tyler Hack is the executive director of the trans rights advocacy group, Christopher Street Project. She spoke to WHYY about the division within the Democratic Party. In their words, the reality of being a transgender person in America in 2026 is that on election nights, while other folks are talking about who had a good night and who had a bad night, sometimes you are quietly wondering, am I going to be okay? Independent trans journalist Aaron Reed agrees. She points to anti-trans Democrats' election losses as clear indicators of why you don't throw transgender people under the bus.
4: In the state capital of Virginia, the city council has approved an ordinance to rename a street after the late owner of one of the United States' oldest lesbian bars. Vicki Hester was the proud owner of Babes of Carytown, a bar nearing 50 years old. Known beyond the bar for her civic engagement and care for the Richmond community, Hester has been sorely missed since her passing in September of 2025. Babes of Carytown weathered decades of discrimination, including Virginia's anti-gay alcoholic beverage control legislation, which lasted all the way to 1991, which could revoke a bar's license if it was deemed a gathering place for homosexuals. Hester told RVA Magazine in 2025 how Babes not only survived but thrived through the 90s. She recalled packed happy hours and weekends throughout the decade, providing a space she said was for those who needed acceptance and to find others like us. Hester not only provided generations with a space for queer joy and embrace, but also spent her life opening the bar to host fundraisers and donated food every week to a local food pantry, which also will carry her name. The street beside Virginia's one and only lesbian bar, Babes of Carytown, will soon be named Vicki Hester Way.
3: The U.S. Education Department has removed protections against discrimination based on sexual orientation and gender identity from Title IX of the Education Amendments of 1972. The law prohibits sex-based discrimination in schools or education programs that receive federal funding. The big question is the definition of the word sex. During Trump's first term, the Education Department created additional work for those who filed Title IX complaints in an already complicated procedure and weakened their protections. The Biden administration attempted to reverse some of the Trump-era restrictions, and Title IX was expanded to include protections on the basis of sexual orientation and gender identity, as many courts had ruled. Biden's 2021 executive order has now been rescinded, returning the civil rights law to Trump's 2020 regulations. The September 28th decision narrows definitions of sex-based harassment, reduces schools' investigation responsibilities, and rescinds protections for queer and transgender students. Concurrently, a sexual assault case at Cornell University from 2024 has reopened. The student identified as Jane Doe did not feel justice had been served after her Title IX case resulted in the expulsion of only two of her seven assaulters. The punishment for the other five was an essay assignment. Following the Education Department decision, Executive Director of LGBTQ plus advocacy group Fairness West Virginia, Andrew Schneider, issued a public statement. It read in part, "Every side of this public discussion agrees that all sexual misconduct should be reported and punished. This rule makes that sort of accountability more difficult to attain. Instead of providing more protections for women from sexual misconduct, this rule provides more protections for perpetrators of sexual misconduct while trying to trick Americans into believing transgender students are the real danger."
4: Finally, Totnes, England's town castle, got a tremendous rainbow flag wrap during the local Pride Festival. Local organizers called it Capture the Castle as they ringed the nearly 1,000-year-old structure. Nearly 400 attendees gathered in the small market town to watch the unfurling. A Totnes Pride spokesperson told The Telegraph, "Capture the Castle is the image that will define this year's festival." But what we've built around it is a genuinely ambitious arts and culture program over 40 events. With the castle standing atop a hill on the edge of the town, the flag covering it nearly dominated the skyline. Totnes Pride says this work signifies that their town is a place that welcomes people from all walks of life and gives them a soft place to land. Though not everyone saw it that way, as some detractors took to the internet to ridicule the event, with remarks ranging from pure homophobia to concerns over the use of public money, critics were eclipsed by the queer joy of the four-day celebration. The ancient iconic structure, swathed in rainbow chic, gave a clear message of visibility and history. In the words of Totnes Pride organizer Harry Goddard, the installation shows queer people have always been here, and we always will be.
3: That's News Wrap, global queer news with attitude, for the week ending October 3rd, 2026. Follow the news in your area and around the world. An informed community is a strong community.
4: News Wrap was written by Jeb Bakke, produced by Lucia Chappell and Brian DeShazer, and brought to you by you.
3: Thank you. 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For This Way Out, I'm Melanie Keller. Stay healthy.
4: And I'm Joe Bainline. Stay safe.
7: It's all right. You may all come out.
2: On October 11th, 1988, the first anniversary of the Second March on Washington for Lesbian and Gay Rights, the organization National Gay Rights Advocates launched the original National Coming Out Day. This Way Out was newly out of the broadcast booth at the time when we spoke with National Coming Out Day coordinator Greg Kaysen about plans for that first event.
8: There are activities happening in such places as Philadelphia, Long Beach in California, Omaha, Nebraska, and such smaller cities as Cullowhee, North Carolina, Logan, Utah, and the list goes on. In Boston, they're also having a conference on October 11th called A Student's Guide to Coming Out. They're also having the Freedom Trail Band, which is a gay band, play in the subway stations. They're even having a woman by the name of Marcia Gessen, who's the editor of Next there in Boston, who will be applying for her citizenship as an openly gay person. In Philadelphia, the Mayor's Commission on Sexual Minorities is doing a mailing campaign and a press conference to give a representation of how many gay people there are in the Philadelphia area. On October 11th, we're going to be on the Oprah Winfrey Show nationwide, and we're going to have not only Gina O'Leary is going to be talking about coming out, and Terry Sweeney is going to talk about being an openly gay actor. We're getting a fantastic response from individuals all around the country. They just want to be a part of coming out and expressing themselves not only to us but to the nation. People from all walks of life, and we even had a few inquiries from Europe.
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9: I wonder, wonder who will write the book out loud.
10: I'm in the back room of a different light bookstore in Silver Lake. I'm speaking with Richard Labonte, and we're going to talk about books that are a good bet for those of you who would like to find out more about coming out.
11: A few years ago, there probably wouldn't have been more than three or four that were important. Now there's actually about two dozen. I'll mention a couple of the newer books first. One is called Beyond Acceptance. It's a book which charts in a kind of sociological way the seven or eight stages of coming out for parents. It used to be that a lot of books that covered the coming out field were for gay men. Lately, there have been a lot more for women, which is important.
12: And I'm Maria, and together we're Zrazy. And we're crazy about This Way Out, the international lesbian and gay radio magazine.
2: U.S. President Donald Trump tacked his name onto the facade of Washington, D.C.'s John F. Kennedy Center for the Performing Arts in December of 2025. Donors pulled out, audience members fled, and artists refused to appear. A court ordered Trump's label removed, but the administration is now claiming that the facility should be closed for maintenance. It was suddenly shuttered in mid-September, and the situation reached a fever pitch when the administration threatened to withdraw $257 million of renovation funding, or even demolish the center entirely. However, the venue has friends who are not about to let that happen. This Way Out's Jeb Bakke noticed one of them at the head of a huge protest demonstration.
13: Terre Haute, is a drag queen and activist based in Washington, D.C. Following her in-person and online political work, the Action Network group Hands Off the Arts reached out to Tara to join the fold in their fight against government overreach at the Kennedy Center. For the better part of this year, Tara Hoot has been an MC at protests and aided the group in organizing for the protection of the beloved performing arts venue. I spoke with Tara Hoot about her drag performances, political action, and MCing before thousands in one of Hands Off the Arts' largest protests on September 18th.
14: I'm going to say darling, but I want you to say I'm strong. You say I'm strong. Darling,
15: I'm strong.
14: I'm going to say darling, and you're going to say I'm brave. Ready? Darling,
15: I'm brave.
14: Say darling, and you're going to say I'm gorgeous, and you're going to believe it about yourselves, all right? Darling,
15: I'm gorgeous.
14: You are brave. You are strong. You are gorgeous. Now let's keep up the fight.
1: So Hands Off the Arts, we've been doing these Friday protests since March. Every Friday we show up, and it might be 60 people. We did another rally that had maybe a couple hundred people that showed up, and this one benefited greatly. We've had it on the books for like 6 weeks, but it benefited greatly from the Banana Pants news cycle that was coming out, right? Like, it was in the news at the Kennedy Center. People were like, what, is he going to tear this down? We have to do something. And we said, well, listen, we have this thing scheduled. So we got there early, and I started talking to NPR, which was just delightful, and just kind of watching people show up. And, it, you know, you always wonder. We had 1,500 people RSVP on our websites. So we're like, well, maybe we'll see what happens and how many people show up. And people just kept coming and coming and coming and coming. And I got on the microphone and made sure we all knew that it was a peaceful protest and we're there to really celebrate and to say hands off the Kennedy Center and let's get these hands around the Kennedy Center. And then we started and it was off to the races. I joked with everybody. I was a middle school teacher for years, so I knew how to keep everybody in line, and that it worked. People were just excited to be there. They're excited to show up, excited to protect the Kennedy Center. And my goodness, Wonder Woman was there. And I said, my little gay heart was just exploding to have Linda Carter just a few feet from me. And just, you see the sea of people in front of you and you're singing, you know, America the Beautiful and looking at the American flags. And there's a patriotism that I think we've ceded sometimes to the right. And the American flag is just as much ours, right? It's the American flag for a reason, to represent all of us. And we were there to show that. And it was really moving.

0: what have you seen already sizably shift in your action here so far?
1: I think that what I would love is to bring back professionals who know about the arts to be at the Kennedy Center, right? To the people that were running it and doing amazing things. The Reach was really meant to have smaller performances to do outreach, to reach out to the community. And there was a social impact team that reached out to me, and they were amazing. And they were one of the first ones fired because they were doing the hard work of bringing different communities together, bringing the arts from the Kennedy Center to the different communities in Washington, D.C., and the educational part of the Kennedy Center. It's not just a place for fancy musicals and operas and all of that stuff. There's a huge educational outreach across the country that mentors artists and provides inspiration and education. So I want to see the Kennedy Center back to its former glory with artists in charge and people who know what they're doing to really keep John F. Kennedy's vision of the arts and the importance of the arts to the American culture, keep that vision alive. The building, I always joke, they say the building needs maintenance. It's like, I'm 50 years old, just 5 years younger, I think, than the Kennedy Center. I need maintenance too, right? That doesn't mean we're going to tear myself down. But how do we make sure that the Kennedy Center survives, and not just survives, but thrives, once we get this crony board and this man out of the dealings of it? It's just, as everything he touches, you know, goes bankrupt and is ruined, it's like, let's see what we can do to fix it. And I have to have optimism. I mean, you have to have hope, you have to have optimism that you can make a difference. And I think that the longer that this man keeps focusing on slapping his name on a memorial to a dead president, or building a triumphant arch for himself, or making everything gold, or ruining the reflecting pool, for goodness sake, the more he keeps focusing on these vanity projects, the more and more Americans are realizing that this man doesn't give a 2 cents about them. He doesn't care about their health care. He doesn't care about how expensive gas and diesel is. He doesn't care about how expensive groceries are. He doesn't care about this war that he's thrown everyone into, where service members are being killed. The longer he spends focusing on these vanity projects, the less time he's spending on actual things that the Americans every day are worrying about.
0: Sounds like Terre Haute is out there to give a hoot.
1: Absolutely, give a hoot. You know, people joke that I should run for office. I was like, darling, that's I every once in a while, I did a little spoof running for second place of the DC delegate, for the congressional delegate, and I said, I don't want to win, but I want to get second place, so right in the end. So that was fun to do. But it is a hoot to be out there, to put yourself out there, and to see what difference you can make.
0: What I was curious about with the origin of the name Terre Haute, it's been a long time since you've lived in Terre Haute, but you carry it with you. What part of that origin do you think comes out in Terre Haute?
1: I think that people right now really need connection, right? I try to do that all my gigs. I always start by asking, I tell people that origin story, like, my name is Terre Haute because I'm from Terre Haute, Indiana. Is anybody here from Indiana that wants to admit it? Right? And I'm remarkably, 9 times out of 10, there is somebody from Indiana, or at least the Midwest, right? And so having that conversation, that connection, and then it just expands from there, right? I was at brunch once, and I was doing a brunch gig, and I talked to this older couple that came in and found out that they were married in my hometown church in central Indiana. And any town in Indiana, no matter how big it is, has about 8,000 churches in it, right? And they were married in this one church that happened to be mine. And so it was just wonderful, right, to make that connection. I would not have made that connection if I didn't stop to talk to them. So I think that Midwestern kind of sense of checking in with people and really caring about what they say and caring about their answers and making those connections is something I try to bring to all of my interactions. And I think that really helps people feel like I'm looking out for them, right? And they want to connect with me right back, which I love.
0: When one looks back on your previous drag performances, this isn't the first time that you've used drag for a political platform as well. I'm curious, was that something that was apparent from the start, or was that something that came to be over time, that political aspect?
1: The political aspect definitely has been something that's come along as Terre Haute has grown. I think that when drag is inherently political, right? And then you can either use your voice to show up for things or just, I don't want to say jest, or you can do your shows. And I don't begrudge anybody for staying in the lane and doing what they feel comfortable doing, right? But for Terre Haute, I would do these family fun brunches, which I still do. The Proud Boys threatened to come one time, and instead of them showing up, 300 people with rainbow umbrellas showed up. And so I'm not going to let the scary people out there win, right? I'm going to keep showing up and keep being fabulous and keep bringing some light and joy to the world. And if that's
2: being a little bit political about things. I think I'm excited to go out there. I mean, would I be lying if I thought if I said there weren't days that I wake up and I go to like a gig and I'm like, I'm wondering, is this, will I come home? Right? What's gonna happen? But you're still gonna put one foot in front of the other, or one high heel in front of the other, and get out there.
0: And I feel the climate has just gotten to this boiling point of recent. I feel that the Trump campaign has, for whatever reason, put this tremendous crackdown on drag performances in particular.
2: Well, and the drag attack is really an attack on, I think, trans people and dehumanize them, right? And I would say that the hate, quote unquote, hate that I get on the internet is mostly people saying, "You'll never be a woman. We hate trans people." I'm like, "Well, I'm a drag queen, right? And there's a difference." And standing up for trans people is, I think, this point in history where we have to. I mean, we need to, and it's a moral clarity to stand up for folks who are under attack, whether it's gay men during the 80s, AIDS crisis, trans people now. I mean, the list goes on and on of communities that have relied on others of positional power to show up and to help make a difference.
0: Yeah, I'm curious if there are things that maybe we haven't gotten to tap into yet. The things that you'd love for your average American to know about what it means to stand up in this way and to fight for the arts and education and for the rights of people.
1: Yeah, I feel like, people come into looking at drag through all different lenses, but they might think drag is one sort of way, right? And I always say there's so much diversity, beautiful diversity in drag, in performances, in type of performances, in performers. And for your average American out there, don't just listen to what you're hearing on the right-wing scaremonger machine, right? About what drag is or what my storytime shows are. Like, I had a friend who showed his, said, "I took my son to your Terre Haute storytime show, and my mom couldn't believe it. And I showed her your picture, and she said, well, that just looks like June Cleaver, right?" So I think people think one thing about drag, but it's all these beautiful things. And don't judge it until you go see it, right? So put yourselves out there, show up to a drag show, support local drag. I think that's really important, is to put yourself in the seats and to support small businesses, small locally owned businesses, and to support those drag artists. Terre Haute, I think, wants to bring joy to as many people as she can. And if you see Terre Haute walking down the street, make sure you say hi. And if you have an opportunity to come to one of my shows, my holiday show, in December, I would love it, right? And I joke that drag performers, drag queens, I'll speak for me, adults and toddlers have the same reaction. They're either going to be super excited to see me, or they're going to look at me sideways and be like, "I'm not so sure about this," right? Because it's a lot to look at, right? There's makeup, there's butterfly wings, there's bubbles, there's whatever I'm dressed up as. And don't be afraid to make that connection and to just kind of lean into it if you're a little uncomfortable. I can't tell you how many people I've been their first drag show. And no matter if it's a grown-up show or a kid show or my holiday show, I'll read a little story at the end. And I look out, and it's usually a story about, like I've said this before, about being brave or about being strong. And you'll see people, like grown-ups, just getting teary and crying a little bit because they've not taken that time to just have a sense of whimsy and a sense of wonder at the world, because the world is so heavy all of the time. And to have a drag queen just make you take a little moment to consider your humanity, I think is really important right now. And that joy and that moment of hope can't be overlooked.
0: Yeah, Tara, I just thank you so much for taking the time to chat, and thank you for all the work and joy that you bring to people.
2: Absolutely. Thank you for taking the time to talk with me. And the more joy we can bring, the better right now, right? And keep showing up, keep making a difference. And I do a call and response at my shows where I'll say, "Darling," and I make everybody say, "I'm strong, I'm brave, and I'm gorgeous." And so if you're at home listening, look at yourself in the mirror and repeat those words about being brave, strong, and gorgeous, because you are. And you can make a difference in the world just by being you.

0: I've been speaking with activist and drag queen Tara Hoot. For This Way Out, I'm Jeb Bakke.
1: Thanks for finding This Way Out, brought to you by the nonprofit Overnight Productions. News Wrap was written by Jeb Bakke, edited by Lucy Chappell, produced by Brian DeShazer, and read by Melanie Keller and Joe Bainline. Jeb Bakke interviewed Tara Hoot. The Gay Men's Chorus of Washington, D.C. performed some of the music you heard, and Kim Walson composed and performed our theme music. 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
3: Welcome to the Radio Curious Archives. I'm Barry Vogel. Our story this week is about Ellis Island in the New York City harbor. Between 1892 and 1956, about 12 million immigrants came to the United States and entered the country through Ellis Island in the New York City harbor. Who were these people? Where were they from? What was their experience of getting to Ellis Island? And what was it like for them once they arrived there? In this archive edition of Radio Curious, we visit with Andrew Weiss, who I met in 1992 when he was the guide of a tour that I took at Ellis Island. At that time, he was also a doctoral candidate at Columbia University and a teacher at Barnard College in New York City. When Andrew Weiss and I visited in November 1992 by phone from his home in New York City, we began with the history of Ellis Island.
4: Ellis Island was opened up in New York Harbor in 1892, and it operated until about 1956, when the federal government finally closed it down. But it was primary years of operation were in the heavy years of American immigration between about 1892 and exclusion and restriction in 1924.
5: How many people came through Ellis Island?
4: About 12 million in those years.
5: So would it be fair to characterize immigration as an industry during that period of time?
4: Oh, certainly it was an industry. It was big business for the shipping companies who brought people to the island. It was big business for the railroad companies who took those 12 million people from the shores of New York Harbor inland. It was big business for the people who rented tenements, for people who owned sweatshops, for people who wanted to build roads, to build bridges, etc. It was very much a big business.
5: Why was New York this main port of entry?
4: That's a good question. Several reasons New York was the big point of entry. The first primarily being that it was closer to Europe than most of the other American ports. Boston was a little bit closer, particularly close to the British Isles, and for that reason, a large number of Irish immigrants came through the port in Boston. But New York, in addition to being just a little bit closer than some of the other American port cities on the East Coast, in any case, to the European ports, it was also the nation's largest city. It was the place in the United States that most people had heard of. Everyone had heard of New York City. And once immigration began to get going, it was the place where people had family, had friends. It was a city in which there were tightly knit immigrant neighborhoods where if you didn't speak English, if you only spoke Yiddish, if you only spoke any variety of a Slavic language or Italian, where you could get along never having to learn to speak English, where you could find people who you could trust, people from your own country, people from your own region, and more importantly, people from your own small town.
5: Who were the people who came to America and arrived at Ellis Island?
4: Well, the people who came to Ellis Island after 1892 were predominantly Europeans. They were predominantly people from Eastern and Southern Europe. They were predominantly Catholic, and they were predominantly Jewish. Beyond that, they were mostly younger people. Most of the immigrants who came through Ellis Island were under the age of 40, and in fact, somewhere between a third and 40% were children who came through Ellis Island. For the most part, they were young people who were seeking something which they weren't able to find in whatever home country it was that they came from. It was a place where they could find religious liberty, a place they could find political liberty, but more importantly, economic liberty. So these were young people who were seeking seeking opportunity, seeking mobility, and seeking a way up.
5: You mentioned during the tour that I took that many of the men were second and third sons. Why was that?
4: Well, depending upon where people came from, that certainly was very much the case. Largely from southern and parts of Eastern Europe, where there were still land tenure systems which had the vestiges of feudalism remaining, particularly from Italy and southern Italy, where large land holdings were the rule, and for poorer people there might be very, very small land holdings. As people reproduced, a father might have a plot of land that was 25 acres. If he had four or five sons, he would give most of that land. Most of that land would go to the first son. Those second and third sons, as they began to be pushed from the land, had to go someplace, and particularly from Italy, in the later part of the 19th century, in the first two decades of the 20th century, several million people, young men, young women, left the farms of Sicily, of Calabria, of Basilicata, and began a mass migration which took them not only to the United States, but which took them to Brazil, which took them to Argentina, and any place where they thought that they might be able to either make enough money to come back and purchase land of their own, or where they thought that they might ultimately stay because there wasn't the opportunity to have any sort of mobility where they had come from.
3: You're listening to a 1992 archive edition of Radio Curious with Andrew Weiss, who was then a New York City tour guide at Ellis Island. We're talking about Ellis Island, its history, who came there, and what happened to them when they arrived. This is Radio Curious. I'm Barry Vogel.
5: Once people boarded the ship, and actually, I guess before we talk about what it was like on shipboard, tell us how they went to the point of departure in Western Europe and what it took to get the ticket, what kinds of things they had to give up.
4: Well, it depended where you came from in Eastern Europe, but one of the primary things about the late 19th century immigration and the vast size of it, between about 1860 and 1920, some 22 million people immigrated from Europe to the United States. Those are years in which railroads are being extended from port cities in Europe into the countryside, years in which the steamship is being, innovations in steam shipping are in place, which decrease the amount of time that it takes people to travel across the ocean. It's a lot easier to become an immigrant in those years. So the Industrial Revolution has something to do with what brings people, but the things people had to give up in order to come were a variety of things, most important which were family. In many cases, particularly the young men who left Italy, who left Poland, young men who left from the countries which are now Yugoslavia, or now formerly Yugoslavia. As young men left, they would leave their mothers, their fathers, frequently never to see them again, particularly as World War I approached. The winds of war were blowing. People knew that another war was coming. People who left in 1913, 1914 from Europe knew that they perhaps would never, ever see their families again. What people who were coming, Jews particularly, people coming from Russia, from Poland, people were fleeing terrible oppression, and they were giving up the opportunity ever to see again the small towns in which they had grown up, the opportunity to see the rabbi from their small town, to see their friends, to see some of their extended families. So it was the choice to immigrate to the United States, the choice to move a whole world away, was the choice to make a better life, but to sacrifice an entire past in many cases.
5: Tell us about what travel was like on board ship across the ocean.
4: Well, I mentioned the steam lines. Beginning in about the 1860s and 70s, they began to change the way that shipping was done across the Atlantic. And as I did mention, shipping became a big business. Immigration became a big business. Big steamship companies, the Cunard lines, the same shipping lines which ran the Queen Mary and the Queen Elizabeth, the Hamburg America line, the Liverpool America line, large shipping companies began to run regular voyages across the Atlantic.
5: What were the accommodations like?
4: The accommodations were ranging from the luxurious for first class to the downright despicable for people who traveled third class, or what was otherwise known as steerage. And that's the way that most of the people who came to the United States as immigrants, traveled. They would spend about a week if they had left from northern and western Europe, to as long as 2 weeks if they left from places like Trieste or from Naples in the Mediterranean, mostly below ship. In heavy seas, they would spend their time in cramped spaces underneath the decks where their bunks were stacked three high, where there were nothing but the very small portholes to allow in light or otherwise to allow in fresh air. People cried. People were seasick for a week at a time. People frequently were sick from carrying other diseases and things of this nature. So it was really could be a very terrible experience for people.
5: Were families together or were they separated, men and women? Were the single people just all in one lot? How was it?
4: No, generally people all traveled together. It was men and women, it was families, it was men traveling alone, it was old women or old men who might be traveling to rejoin their families, having been sent to rejoin their families who had come to America before them. And for many people who were coming from very traditional societies, for strictly Catholic Italian women or for Orthodox Jewish women and families to be placed in a setting where they were in close contact with men and women of a variety of different towns and places, it could be a very disconcerting experience.
5: Well, let's talk about the arrival. What it was like when they got off the ship, when they first walked into the Great Hall, and the contrast, if you will, of the Statue of Liberty that they saw and then what they were about to go through when they arrived at Ellis Island.
4: Okay, well, generally the ships would arrive into New York Harbor. They would be met at the very front of New York Harbor on the Brooklyn shores by immigration inspectors who would go on and would inspect the first and second class passengers. The ship would then travel through New York Harbor, which if you've ever, for your listeners who may have never been there, is a fabulous harbor, equally as striking as San Francisco Bay. And they would have seen to their left as they passed up New York Harbor the Statue of Liberty standing there, welcoming them, beckoning them into the Golden Door. To their right, they would have seen the enormous skyline of Manhattan rising up directly from the water. These are people coming from places where they had never seen buildings higher than two stories, now looking at the Woolworth Building, 60 stories high, rising above the water. They would have docked on the Manhattan shore, and the people in first and second class would have gotten off. And now the immigrant really began to feel his difference in the way that the United States was viewing him or her, because the third-class passengers now were loaded onto a series of steam barges and ferries, which took them back across the harbor, away from New York City, back across and much closer to the Statue of Liberty, to Ellis Island, where they would be inspected, where they would be asked questions, where they would be asked perhaps to show money to verify that they would not become public charges, to be tested for diseases, to be asked about their political views, and a variety of questions of this nature.
5: Before we get into talking about what some of the specifics of those questions are, let me say that you're listening to Andrew Weiss, a doctoral candidate at Columbia University and a lecturer at Barnard College and a licensed New York City tour guide, and we're talking about what it was like to arrive at Ellis Island between 1892 and 1956. My name is Barry Vogel. So tell us about the inspections and the tests and so forth, Andy.
4: Okay, well, I'll tell you about those. I was gonna finish by saying about the Statue of Liberty in Ellis Island really is standing in sort of very unique contrast, a paradox, really, standing in New York Harbor. We have an American ideology which looks at the Statue of Liberty as the great beacon of hope for people. And Ellis Island, of course, we think of as the Golden Door, the Island of Hope. But people who went to Ellis Island also also called it the Island of Tears. If you're familiar with the Statue of Liberty, you know that at the base of it, Emma Lazarus has a poem which is called The Great Colossus, which was written in 1883 during the years that the statue was being built. And The Great Colossus, I'm sure all your listeners are familiar, it says, "Give me your tired, your poor, your huddled masses yearning to breathe free, the wretched refuse of your teeming shore. Send the homeless tempest-tossed to me." If you listen to that closely, tired, tempest-tossed, wretched refuse of your teeming shores, that's in a sense saying welcome garbage. And in very many ways, Ellis Island represents that ill-spiritedness of the United States looking back across towards Europe at the immigrants in the later part of the 19th century. Ellis Island, in addition to being the island of hope, was the beginning of a long period of restriction, a three-decade period of marching ever closer to finally closing that golden door on the face of people who were yearning to breathe free in a new land. Ellis Island was opened in 1892 as part of the federal government's attempt to oversee all of American immigration. Prior to that, immigration had been in the hands largely of the states that put a tremendous burden on

0: after 1892, they asked you questions: are you a criminal? Are you an idiot? Are you a person likely to become a public charge? They began to look to see if people were carrying contagious diseases.
1: 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We're talking about Ellis Island, its history, who came there, and what happened to them when they arrived. This is Radio Curious. I'm Barry Vogel.
2: The questions, are you a criminal, are you an idiot, how did they put those questions to the people, and what kinds of answers were given, considering the many, many languages that were spoken?
0: Well, people, as they arrived at Ellis Island, were first given a medical inspection, and then were given a more important inspection in which they were asked a variety of questions, and questions which were supposed to match questions which they had already answered at their port of embarkation in Europe. If you had left from Hamburg with a shipping company, the shipping company had asked you a variety of questions, political ideology, are you an anarchist, for example. They also asked you questions about your ability perhaps to get a job. Are you a skilled laborer? Are you unskilled? Has anyone promised you a job in the United States? Are you married? How old are you? Where are you going? Do you have money? Do you have tickets to get to where you're going? Do you have friends and family? Where are you going? And so as you walked through the Great Hall and you approached a bench, a long row of benches where lines of immigrants were waiting, standing patiently, some impatiently, waiting to meet the immigration inspectors, they approached the immigration inspector, who would meet them with a translator, with an interpreter. And there were interpreters there who spoke any of the 40 or 50 languages that people spoke who came through Ellis Island. Fiorello LaGuardia, the soon-to-be mayor of New York City, served for several years as an interpreter at Ellis Island. It was one of the formative experiences of his life, asking people these questions, asking them, translating for them, looking into their faces and seeing people terrified, afraid to answer wrong. They asked the question, the most important question, one of the most important questions, for example, was, do you have a job promised to you? If you answered that question wrong, you could be excluded, sent back. I mentioned the 1885 Foran Act, which said you couldn't be a contract laborer. You couldn't be brought to the United States with a job promised to you already. So you had to answer the question, well, no, I don't have a job promised to me, but I can get a job, because it was equally dangerous to be considered a public charge or someone likely to become a public charge. The United States didn't want to pay for the welfare of the poor, of the criminal, of the insane coming to the United States. And thus you had to navigate in a very terrifying situation, navigate through various little linguistic tricks of this nature in order to pass.
2: Were the people who were lining up told in any way what to say and what the questions might be and given some guides for the navigation?
0: Well, certainly. Another point of the Industrial Revolution touching into immigration is the telegraph, which in 1901 established service between the United States and Europe. There was a great deal, in addition to telegraph, a great deal of information passed back and forth through letters, through immigrants who had passed through Ellis Island before. There was a great grapevine of information. So people were aware that they were going to be asked questions, but still rumors flew. Large-scale rumors began to circulate about just what these questions were going to be asked. One of the things that happened to immigrants when they arrived is they had the medical inspection. Frequently during the medical inspection, the doctors made chalk marks on the clothing of the immigrants, which were in a very obscure code to alert other doctors to the fact that this immigrant might have a heart condition that should be looked into more closely, or might have a scalp condition or some medical condition that needed more close inspection. But the immigrants, being chalked upon, facing people in uniform, were very frightened by this thing, and didn't really know what that all meant. So although they did have information, they didn't have the complete story, and being very frightened that they might be excluded, having already paid their ticket, having left their family, perhaps having fled from oppression, being terrified that they might be turned back, even having information, it was not information that they necessarily were certain was going to help them get through.
2: Well, what happened to families that were separated when one person was not allowed in for an illness or whatever?
0: Well, the separation of families, of course, is the most terrifying experience that immigrants felt they faced in their long journey across the Atlantic, and certainly is the one that most earned Ellis Island the name, the Island of Tears. If a young child in a family, for example,

0: example, was diagnosed as having trachoma, which was an eye disease similar to conjunctivitis or fovea scalp disease, or perhaps was suffering from any variety of sicknesses, perhaps even just the flu, that child would not be allowed to pass through, would be detained until they got better. And if they were unfortunate enough to have contracted trachoma or fovea or one of these diseases that the immigration inspectors considered grounds on the face of it for exclusion, that child might be sent back. So standing there now in front of the immigration inspectors with people going down a stairway behind you, going down to meet their family, people who have been accepted, the golden door has opened for them and welcomed them in, they are now going to be allowed to become Americans. People now standing at that point and realizing that someone is going to have to stay back with this child, perhaps someone will have to travel back to Europe with that child. There was a point just beyond where the immigration inspectors stood that was called, was a large stairway, and there were three aisles in the stairway, and they called this the stairs of separation. If you were told to go down the middle stairway, that meant that you were traveling on, you had a train ticket, off to another point in the United States, Peoria or Tucson, or elsewhere in the U.S. If you went down the right-hand side, that meant you were just going to take the ferry across to just across New York Harbor and into New York City, where you would begin your experience as an American. But if you were told to go to the left, that meant that you were going to be detained. You could be detained for several days, for just a single day, until a relative came to meet you, if you were a young woman, for example, and didn't have a male guardian along with you. Or you could be sent along for more serious reasons, for political reasons, or for the suspicion perhaps that you were insane, or perhaps that you were infirm, or that you had some sort of sickness, and you might be detained for a much longer period of time until a hearing was held, a medical examination was held, and if you went down the left-hand stairs, it might be that you might be excluded entirely.
1: Let me ask you about the young women. Were they not allowed to enter the United States alone if they were below a certain age?
0: Turn of the century was a conservative time. There was not an age limit on single women entering the United States. If you were single and arrived to the United States as a woman, you could not leave Ellis Island until someone, an immediate member of your family, a male guardian, or a female member of your family came to pick you up. There was a great fear and speculation among the populace that circulated widely in the yellow journalism of the day that there was a terrible trade in white slavery taking place, prostitution across the ocean. And because of this great fear, which was greatly overblown, the immigration inspectors were very careful not to allow single women to leave with men who were not verifiably members of their family. That led to several things, one being that women frequently had to wait much longer times at Ellis Island waiting for male guardians, an uncle, a grandfather, a brother, a father, or perhaps some nuns from a local parish to come pick you up. But if you were an unmarried woman, you could leave with your husband. If you weren't married when you got there, you could be married on Ellis Island. And in fact, thousands of people were married at Ellis Island. One of the interesting things about immigration and the movement of people across the Atlantic was a tremendous trade picked up in transatlantic brides. Many immigrant men arrived to the United States and they didn't like the uppityness of American women, and so they began to look backward to the home country, looking to bring a bride that they may perhaps had never met, that they had only corresponded with via the mails. In 1907, there was a ship that arrived, for example, that had, by coincidence, 1,000 eligible brides on it, all of whom who had been in correspondence with men who were prepared to meet them and marry them on the spot at Ellis Island in order to take them back into New York City or out into the hinterland. And wonderful scenes took place where people who had corresponded met each other and lifelong matches were made. But on the other hand, sometimes people sent phony photographs. Sometimes after a very short bit of conversation, people realized that there was absolutely no way that this match could ever stand. And so in the midst of chaos with people meeting each other for the first time, some people were rejecting each other for the first and last time. And in some cases, immigrant women particularly, who are now unmarried and standing in Ellis Island after having traveled a week from their home point to the port city, now a week across the Atlantic, need to find somebody to get them into the United States. And the leftovers began to talk and began to marry each other on the spot at Ellis Island. So a very different sort of time, but sorts of examples which give a sense of the great desire of people to come to the United States in spite of all hardship or the things that they were going to have to face once they were here.
1: Well, Andy Weiss, I want to thank you for being with us. But before we conclude, if maybe you could take a minute and tell us about your other area of specialty, which is so different than the history of Ellis Island.
0: My other area of specialty is, I suppose you refer to my dissertation topic, which is African American suburbanization in the 20th century, which is rather different, but in many ways similar. My interests are in the ways that race, that ethnicity, that different religions work in this American milieu of ours. How it is that we all somehow are able to live on the shores of this country without, as of yet, coming to great bloodshed. And so I have been working now for 3 or 4 years doing a large scale project, tracking the kinds of places over time that African American families have attempted to move outside of central cities, from small semi-rural towns where they built their own homes outside of places like Cleveland or Detroit or Chicago, to industrial suburbs, places like in your area like Richmond or Berkeley or Oakland.
1: Well, we're just about running out of time, and I want to thank you very much, Andy Weiss.
0: Hey, well, thank you so much for having me.
1: In 1992, Andrew Weiss was a doctoral candidate at Columbia University, an instructor at Barnard College, and worked as a tour guide at Ellis Island in the New York City harbor. He has shared some of the history of Ellis Island and the stories about the people for whom Ellis Island was the point of entry to the United States. In 1992, when this program was recorded, I didn't ask my guests for recommendations about books. 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The postal address is 700 West Smith Street, Ukiah, California, 95482. The phone is 707-621-5075. Ignacio Ayala is the assistant producer. I'm host and producer, Barry Vogel. Thank you for listening.

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1: All right, ladies and gentlemen, welcome to another edition of the radio talk show, Eye on Modesto. My name is John Griffin, and I will be the host, all depending on where you're at. It could be evening or it could be morning. Today, we are continuing our six-part series. And by the way, there's going to be additional bonus series, bonus episodes for this series. And we will be featuring Gia Smith, RN, MSN. Completed her doctorate, or completing her doctorate, as a nurse practitioner in mental health. And of course, we have Dr. Jackie Forte. So, with no further ado, ladies, thank you for coming here today.
2: Absolutely, it's our pleasure.
1: It's a blessing that both of you are here today to talk about some issues that are prevalent in our community, not only in the Modesto area, but throughout the United States, and I'm even going to go as far as throughout the world on dealing with depression. Yeah. So that being said, we'll start with Jackie. Jackie, what will we be talking about today?
2: Well, you know, what I really want to concentrate on is dealing with recognizing the pain and the challenges that comes with it. Because sometimes we go through things and we try to ignore it, brush it under the carpet, or we may say, yes, but I'm okay, or I'll get over it, or I can handle it. But really and truly, we can't, because it's bigger than that. It's bigger than us. And so today we're going to kind of talk about, what does that look like? How do you approach someone? Or what if you do recognize it in yourself, like, oh my gosh, I think I need help. But you're afraid, because maybe people recognize you as the person who never has a problem, the go-to person, the problem solver for the family. Or maybe people look up to you. You are the father, you are the mother, you are the brother or sister, or perhaps you are that preacher, that teacher, that motivational speaker that everyone is looking up to, but you yourself are going through. I never forget Richard Smallwood. He's one of my favorite gospel artists. And, you know, he writes songs and he sings music, graduate from Howard University, and how he loves the Lord. He goes to the Lord about everything, and the Lord comes and rescues him. But he had a serious issue with depression. And he would even say how ashamed he would be to be this person, this man of God, prolific writer and singer, nice choirs invited all over the world to sing and professing how he loves the Lord, but he had this issue. And he did not know how to deal with this issue. And hearing him, it happens to so many people that we may even come across. They put a smile on their face. You say hi to them, they'll say hi. But in your heart, it's sinking, because you're feeling something else is going on. They don't want you to know it, or they don't know how to deal with it. They're trying to process, make sense of it. So today we're going to talk about that. And then we're going to talk about some resources. And my girl Gia, she is outstanding when it about anything. And so she's also going to help us out with this topic on today.
1: Okay. All right. Well, hey, let's get right to it. So give me just some, you know, blow by of, you know, what you just talked about, but give us a breakdown of that, you know?
2: Yeah. So, you know, depression comes in many, many forms. It's a chemical imbalance of the brain, to make a long story short. Okay. Sometimes it can correct itself because of your environment, the people, support network that you may have. It may even be that you do have to go to a doctor. Oop, did I say that? Yes, I did.
3: Yeah, you did.
2: Yeah. Go to the doctor. Just like we would go to the doctor. If our car breaks down, we're quick to take it to the mechanic. Why won't we do the same for our mental health? If we need some help, go get some help. Stop tripping. Okay, we're in the 21st century.
3: Absolutely.
2: We got all kinds of anybody and everybody's willing to help out. Yeah.
3: And absolutely. Myself as a nurse, we see people come into the hospital for a heart attack. They come in for chest pain. They come in because they have diabetes. They come in because they have a sore in their foot, or because they cut themselves. But no one wants to come in to deal with mental health. Mental health is like that chest pain. It's like that cut. It's something that has to be dealt with. If we don't treat it, it will get bigger and bigger, and we will not know what to do with it. So I think that one of the things that we have to start looking at is not labeling people because they have mental health issues, not calling people crazy, using it as a chemical imbalance, just like that imbalance when our blood sugar is high. It's very important that we look at it in that light.
2: Absolutely. And the thing about it is, I want to put a shout out for all the people who are doing what they can to get help, and those who have the support team, the parents or the spouse or the siblings and friends who love on that person, giving them that space to be able to talk about their pain. So depression comes from many reasons. It's stress. Okay, maybe we're doing too much and we just feel like we're overwhelmed. Sometimes it happens when we're later in years, and people call it midlife crisis or different things. Or my son, three people from his school told him that they were going to kill themselves, and my son talked them out of it. He has Sean's Corner as a result, because he wants to encourage youth that it's okay, you have a space you can talk about it, you're not going to be judged. So the important thing that we have to first recognize is, don't trip out down people just because they have an issue.
3: Or that we consider them having a bad day, or someone may say, I'm having a bad day today. Sometimes that bad day is a little feeling of depression. Depression comes a feeling of feeling inadequate, or feeling that you're not doing as much as you can, or feeling that you're not being what you need to be to others. Some people's depression comes from them not having the ability to, or feel that they're not giving to the people that they love.
1: You know, Gia, you bring up a point, and in your profession, have you come across individuals that deal with depression?
3: Oh, I come across individuals that deal with depression every day. And sometimes they don't even know that they're dealing with it. So a lot of times it can be, you know, they come in the hospital for one thing, and then as they start to speak and start to talk to us, we see that other things are going on and they're dealing with other processes. So we really, really want to be able to deal with depression without it being a stigma with it. And that's one of the things that we're really here to talk about today, not using using depression as a stigma. There's no stigma. If we are depressed, having the ability to feel comfortable to talk to somebody about it, that is very, very important.
1: You know, when you bring up stigma, I think about men. You know, of course, I'm a man, and I'm old school because, you know, I was raised to, like, boy, don't you cry. And then you're getting a whipping, right? And then you're told, don't cry. And if you cry, you're going to get it worse. And so in my mind, you know, I kept that as a man in my mind. So that's the way I approach life. That's the way I approach problems, challenges. But to be honest with you, sometimes my tank was empty. And I'm trying to fight off these stereotypes and dealing with these issues with a shield that's been made that's kind of false. Because, you know, for a while, when you're young, it feels good. But as you get older and more mature, you're like, this is not working anymore. For men, what would you ladies say is, you know, when we talk about stigma?
2: You know, so I'm going to take a stab at it, and then I'm going to turn over to Chia. So I'm raising a young man. And I'm raising him to be very confident in who he is. And that is, if you're mad, you're mad. If you're sad, you're sad. But to be able to be okay if there's an issue you feel like is too big for you to handle and you need help. And so the first thing I would say is, we have to understand that people are people. And just because you were able to deal with certain problems or challenges doesn't mean that somebody else is going to deal with it the same way. And so if they are having a bad day, or if they are not able to handle it, we shouldn't judge. We shouldn't condemn them. We shouldn't talk about them, make a joke about them, feel fun, you know, make fun, all these things, because that little thing, it could be a test. So later on, if a bigger, more complex problem where they really need help, or they're going to remember how they were treated for a little bitty situation when they were sad that one time, maybe it wasn't a big deal, but they were made to feel like it was something that they couldn't talk about. they were made to feel like they were less than, or they are to be ashamed for even bringing it up. And so when the bigger problems come, they're not going to have a place to talk about it, or a person that they can trust or feel comfortable enough to talk about it.
3: Or the coping mechanisms to deal with it.
2: Or the coping mechanisms. And processing. So, and I'm going to let Gia talk about this a little bit more, because to me it's more clinical. But just from a health expert's point of view, being able to process. You first have to understand, what is this? What is going on? How is this impacting my life? What am I going to do with this? How about tomorrow? What am I supposed to do with this tomorrow? I got a kid. I got a job. I got a spouse. I have responsibilities. I can't miss work, being sad, being depressed.
1: Right.
2: Well, I gotta pay my bills. Rent's going to be due in a minute.
3: I can't have my kids see me like this.
2: Right.
3: Or my spouse.
2: Nobody.
3: So now we're talking about men. They don't want their spouse. They don't want their kids. They don't want their mama. They don't want their boys.
2: Right. Mm-hmm. Seeing them like this.
3: Because then their boys are going to feel like they're punk. Even grown or men weak. Feel like all weak. Yes. Right. So how do we deal with it?
2: Yeah.
3: And I think that's something that clinically I find when I'm dealing with clients and I'm dealing with patients, men don't want to say I'm sad. You know, everything comes off as anger when it's not always anger. Mm-hmm. A lot of it is just being sad. They don't know how to cope. Like you said, my cup is empty. I don't know what to do. Where do I go? Where do I go to replenish myself? Where do I go as a man to feel safe? Because I'm taught to always make everybody else feel safe.
2: Right.
3: So where do I go to feel safe? Mm-hmm. So until we're able to collaborate as spouses, as mothers, as friends, two males, to say it's okay. It's mm-hmm. okay to talk to me about your issues. I have issues too. Mm-hmm. It's okay to be a man, has the same feelings that a woman. It's okay to be sad.
2: Mm-hmm.
3: It's okay to have someone to talk to. It's okay. Don't hold this in, because that's why we see so many of our men angry, incarcerated, committing murders, suicide, acting out, because they don't have a place to just lay that down and let it out. So that's one of the biggest things that we're seeing is more so, but we now have a chance to let men and our adolescents know, and women, that it's okay. Let's do something about it. Let's help you. Let's talk about it. Even the most professional people, we see so many people, they have everything, right? Money, power, faith, and they're committing suicide.
2: Mm-hmm.
3: So it's not about what you have, what you did, who you are. It's about how you feel inside.
2: Yeah.
3: And that is a pain that people are feeling, that they don't know how to get over or control, because they don't know about resources, or they're afraid that somebody's going to tell somebody, and then they're not strong. They're not Dr. Forte anymore if they have an emotional issue.
2: Right. And that's so important, because a lot of times, you know, we care about what other people think about us, right? We want to feel love. We want to be popular. We want people to believe in us, right? So it's not unusual. It's a reason why we're feeling that way. But again, if it's to a detriment, that's when it's an issue. If we feel like we got to own up to what everybody else said, but we never own up to ourselves, that's an issue.
3: Absolutely.
2: Anytime that we find ourselves getting lost in the shuffle because we forgot who we are, we're so busy trying to be popular and be cool and be smart and be Mrs. and Mr. Know-it-all, we forgot who we are.
3: Absolutely.
2: And in that, I want to send a plug out to all the single women, okay? Raising a young man or a young lady,
3: yes,
2: by yourself.
3: And we've done it.
2: We've done it.
3: Yes, I raised three young men.
2: Yeah, and well, I only have one, okay?
3: And they're adults now, but I raised three young men. My youngest is 27, and boy, oh boy, raising those boys single and just trying to, okay, I'm mama, but mama can't be soft either, right?
2: Right.
3: Mama gotta raise three boys. But mama also I wanted to make sure that I poured something into them where it's okay.
2: Absolutely.
3: You know, where they would all, so you could come on my bed and lay and cry if you mm-hmm. want to. We could talk about it.
2: Mm-hmm.
3: Maybe you might not want to do it with your friends, but you could do it with me.
2: Right.
3: You know, just giving them a place as young
2: so
3: boys
2: important.
3: To do it. And I think now what I'm seeing, which is much better than when we were younger, because we couldn't do it, right? Even as girls, we didn't go. We might have went to our mamas, but we didn't talk about being depressed. We didn't talk about being sad. Mm-mm. We didn't talk about that.
2: No. Yeah, going to embarrass the family.
3: Cause we didn't talk about having some kind of instability. Our parents would be crazy. What do you mean you're crazy? You're not crazy.
2: Mm-hmm.
3: You better go upstairs and get it together.
2: Fix your face.
3: Exactly.
2: Fix your face.
3: Exactly. Right.
2: Exactly. And the thing about it is, though, you know, women are used to, you know, keeping the house running.
3: Yeah.
2: And bringing up the kids and bringing home the bacon and frying it in a pan. You know, that's a woman. You know, we do that, okay? But we might get sad.
3: Yeah.
2: We might have an opportunity. We might find ourselves depressed.
3: Yeah.
2: And, the son is looking at us cry.
3: Yeah.
2: Or looking at us.
3: But that makes him angry because he can't do nothing.
2: Because he wants to protect his
3: mom. Exactly.
2: Yeah. And so we have to learn how to communicate is what I'm getting at.
1: Mm-hmm.
2: Like Gia was saying, having that place to talk. Like we have I call it a round table rap session, me and my son.
3: I love it.
2: What we going to talk about today? I don't care if it's my hair. You don't like my hair? Why? You know, whatever.
3: Yeah.
2: Or you know what, mom, today I heard something very interesting at school today. And I tell you, I was angry. So he'll be able to express. And that's what families have to do. We have to allow opportunities for us to express. Get to know our kids. Ooh. We send them off to school. They come home. We go to bed. We wake up. We do it again. But we don't know who our kids are.
1: Jack, right.
3: We saying that. But how you do that when you're that parent that got to work two jobs? Or you that parent and your kid is running. You drop them off at school. You come home. How do you do that? Where does that time come?
2: It takes a village. Even in Africa, we were taught this so many centuries ago. We can't do it by ourselves. It was not meant for us to do it by ourselves. Somehow or another, between Africa and the West here in the United States, we got it all twisted.
1: Right.
2: We are supposed to rely on one another, embrace on one another. But we're so busy killing, trying to chill, talk about being jealous. We don't embrace all the opportunity that we have within each other.
3: Did y'all remember when we was little on a block? Anybody could talk to you.
2: Anybody.
1: That's right.
3: Parent.
1: That's
3: right. And the parent can bring you to your mama.
2: And now
3: we got it where the parents want to fight each other because they want somebody doing wrong.
2: Mm-hmm.
3: So we have to get back to that place where we have to trust adults to help us raise our children.
2: Mm-hmm.
3: Because our children, we were like, well, my daughter told me you did it. But you, let's try to work with the adults because all we want to do is raise a village.
2: Yeah.
3: All we want to do is bring these children.
2: Get back there.
3: We need to get back there.
2: Yeah.
3: But one of the biggest things we were talking about, and I don't want us to lose track of that, about men and depression.
2: Mm-hmm.
3: Like men,
2: I was circling back.
3: And depression mm-hmm. is so big.
2: Mm-hmm.
3: And our men, because of this depression, because of this sadness, they are going to commit crimes. They're doing drugs.
2: There's some way to get it out,
3: to circumvent it. They don't know how to get it out.
2: Mm-hmm.
3: So I think that we, as a culture, or we as a group of people, or just in the world, we have to learn how to embrace men differently.
2: Absolutely.
3: And it's not make a suck it up mentality
2: for
3: men, and giving them that freedom to be able to speak and to be have emotions and to talk, because without that we're going to have hostile men. And we're going to have disconnected men, which make disconnected sons, which make disconnected marriages, and relationships.
1: I got to say something on that. I'm sorry to cut you off, but you know, my mom was hardcore raising us. But at 18 years old, I went to go visit my mom because I moved out here. And then I went to go visit my mom back in the Bay. And she said, we need to talk. And she told me something that was profound. And she's one of the reasons why I changed how also when I say educated. But my mom was educated.
3: Mm-hmm.
1: But she said, son, we need to break this chain. She goes, I apologize. When I was raising you, the beatings that you got, the way that I talk to you, she says, I don't want to see this anymore. She said, you're the one, the torchbearer. She goes, because my time is running out, son.
3: Mm.
1: She goes, but you need to break the chain. And it took me a little while to get out of that. And just before y'all came, my son called me up today. He had borrowed some money from me. And usually before, I would be rough on him, my money. And he says, Dad, I got your money. I said, you know what, son? I said, you don't have to pay it back. He goes, but Dad, I need to be a man of my word. But it was different because before I was just hard on them. But why are you asking me for money? You know, you a man.
2: Right.
1: It's not like that. So my mom spread that seed. And I think it's important.
2: It's coming.
1: Yeah.
2: But, you know, that's why I was talking about single people. I said single women, single men too. But when you recognize a man or a young man that you're bringing up and they are depressed, what do you do? So I want us to talk about that for a minute, because we may ignore it. Oh, they'll grow out of it. They'll man up one time, or, you know, a little bit later, or whatever. And so I'm a single parent, but my son has 7 male mentors. Some of them are straight from the hood, gang banging, and I know they are.
3: Yeah.
2: And I have them in his life because I want him to know what not to do.
3: Yeah.
2: Okay. But they're still wise.
3: Yeah.
2: Okay. To the most educated doctors, wrote books, recognized all over the world, to just all in between. So he has people from all walks of life, even though we don't live in all walks of life. But that is the village that we were talking about earlier.
3: Absolutely.
2: But if you're that parent and you're recognizing that your young man, since we're talking about this stigma of what a man is like, who he has to be, man up, that's nothing, suck up your feelings. As we're recognizing our sons who are seeming sad, mom, I'm okay. Mm-hmm. Or if they dare come to you earlier, that we mentioned, they come to you and you tell them sort of suck it up, and now they don't, when a bigger problem comes, they don't know if they should come to you or not. They're going to go to their friends. They're going to go to the gangs. They're going to go to drugs. They're going to go to alcohol. Yes. Because it's easier. It numbs that pain.
1: Mm-hmm.
2: Right? That's a way to be out. Okay? Without being judged. Feel better for a moment. But as the loving parents, if we're recognizing something is not quite right with my son or daughter, but we're going to talk about men, teenagers, or young, even younger than that, something is going on. I want us to kind of spend a little bit of time with that.
1: Okay.
2: So if we're seeing that our young man or our son, he's not to himself. Now, of course, you know, hormones are happening and, you know, they're growing up. I'm not talking about that. Okay. I am talking about when you notice such a change in behavior that it is disturbing. You, as a parent who see this and notice this, don't know how to reach your child. They're not communicating the way, or you don't know how to, they're a teenager and sometimes they have their way of communicating is a little different. But even beyond that, you notice how they are treating themselves and you notice how they are treating you. And it is an issue. So I'm going to let the clinical expert talk about it for a second, and then we're going to talk about some strategies. So I gave some examples of how a person may recognize it. I would like Gia to also talk about that, because I think sometimes we think it's not a big deal, and it really is. And like Gia had mentioned earlier, it starts off small, but if we don't do anything about it, it's just going to perpetuate and get bigger and bigger and bigger to where it becomes a very serious problem.
3: So a lot of things we see when we're talking about males and we're talking about people in general, when that depression starts to hit, you start to see them drift off to where they want to be alone more, where they're not communicating as much, where they're just in their room, they're, you know, sleeping, they're acting out in school, they're not... You just see a change. You start to see a 90-degree change. Then it starts to 180. Then all of a sudden there's this 360 and you're like, what happened? What happened to him? Where did I go wrong? Right. And it's not about you going wrong. It's about us not detecting the issue early. And now we have to look back at how do we detect the issue early? Right. One is what we talked about is the village, the communication. So if we don't have a village yet, we need to start to build a village. Right. So that's the first part. So now we have this young man that's not, he's not able to communicate. He's angry. We have to look around for a resource for him, right?
2: Absolutely.
3: It might be at your church. It might be in your school. It might be where you hang out. Someone that you think can reach him. All right. And that person just has to be someone that starts with a basic conversation. Hey, dude, how you doing? What's going on? What's up? How you doing? Someone that can make them feel comfortable to open up. Because the first step, unless they're attitude, the first step can't be, you need to go to the doctor.
2: Right.
3: Because they're not going to do it. They're going to have an attitude. And then if you talk, if you're having good conversation and that's what, hey, I see you're feeling sad. Maybe we need to see someone. A lot of times the biggest thing is when they go to see someone, they want to see someone out of any cultures want to see someone that looks like them. Or they want to see someone, they may think the person's too old or too this or too that. They don't know what I'm going through. Mm-hmm. So you got to try to find like people.
2: Relatable.
3: So they'll be able to feel that they can talk. Mm-hmm. And it could be a male, a female, it could be anyone, but they have to feel comfortable to be able to.
2: Trust.
3: All right. And that may take some time.
2: Mm-hmm.
3: That won't happen in a day. It may not be the first person you take them to. It may not be the first person they talk to. It may not be the person you think that's going to be role model to them. Right. So you have to take them in spaces that have role models of all different lights, church, let them go play sports or just to see, because the person you think might be the role model may not be. Mm-hmm. And then once you see, you'll see them starting to veer to certain people in the room, right? Once you start seeing them veer to that room, person or to those people, you on the back end have a conversation.
2: Right.
3: Right. But we're still starting to look at, while we're doing this, we're still starting to look at therapy. We're still softening them up, saying, hey, it's okay. It's okay. If you don't feel good, come talk to me. Come on, come lay on my bed. Let's watch a movie, right? Mm-hmm. And maybe put on a movie about a teenager, something relatable so they can say, hey, it's not just me.
2: Mm-hmm.
3: So that's how we started.
2: I like that. I think that is so important. I kind of started smiling when you were talking about how, you know, it may not be a therapist right away. It could be a friend or somebody where they're earning that trust. But I started smiling because Sean is my son, y'all. Sean was little, you know, maybe 5. And I bought him all these nice toys and gadgets, and I just knew he was going to love them. What did he do? Go in the kitchen, get a pot, got a wooden spoon, and started beating up on it. Those toys that I thought was funny. He could care less.
3: Yep.
2: That's the same thing with GSA. We may think this person has it all together, and yes, this is going to reach my child. This is going to get my son to
3: this
2: understand.
3: Is the one.
2: Yeah, he's going to be able to relate. Your son's like, no, this ain't the one. You know,
3: I don't feel comfortable talking.
2: Right. It could be just that, just sending off all the wrong messages. Yeah. The right messages for us, but we got to remember, it's not about us. We got to think about the individual we are trying to help. Who can reach that person? Not me, not what I think they should have. Meet the person where they're at. Are they at?
3: Mm-hmm. And then a lot of things that we don't deal with, sometimes our children need medication.
2: That's what I was talking about, yeah.
3: Sometimes our children may need medication. And I know as a black woman growing up and my mama and my, you know, people around me, we don't need no medicine. We really want to take our blood pressure medicine. You want to give me a medicine for my head? So people need medicine. Mental illness is a chemical imbalance of the brain. Mm-hmm. It's not, oh, that you're just sad. It's that you are not getting the endorphins. You're not getting the chemicals that you need to balance yourself off. And sometimes you need medication to help you balance it. And sometimes people don't know how to write the proper medication. So your first bout, you think it's supposed to fix it. When you're in that process, you have to go through different stages and different medications till they find the right one.
2: Absolutely. And it's just like working out. You're not going to all of a sudden be able to, you know, bench press, you know, 300 pounds and never lifted a weight in your life. Or you want to be the fastest sprinter in the, you know, 200 or 300 hurdles. You got to condition yourself. It's a process. Mm-hmm. It was a process for you to be depressed.
3: Yeah.
2: It took me a process to come out of it. So with that understanding, we got to be patient. Everybody around the person is going through it themselves. And then everybody around, it's a process. We can't put a time. Okay, I'm giving myself 1 month. Or 6 months, I'm going to be better. I'm going to go back. I'm going to be engaged. I'm going to hang out with my friends. That's all I need to know. It's okay to set goals, but if it takes longer, it's okay.
3: Yeah.
1: I like that.
3: Yeah. And I see a lot, if it takes longer, it's okay, because it took a long time to get to where you are.
2: Yeah.
3: It's a lot of processes. A lot of it starts with childhood trauma. A lot of it starts with a relationship problem. It didn't just happen yesterday, so it's not going to be just fixed today.
2: Yeah.
1: I got to get in here because we are just about out of time on this session over. We're coming back.
2: Okay.
1: Ladies and gentlemen, you have heard two dynamic minds, Gia Smith, Dr. Jacqueline Forte, or Jackie. It's been wonderful. I got some game out of this. I got some information out of this. And on that note, we are not done. Tune in for the next episode coming up. We'll be talking about depression. My name is John Griffin, and I am the radio talk show host for the radio talk show, I on Modesto.

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0: I'm Rick Smith, and this is Labor History in Two.
1: On this day in labor history, the year was 1823. That was the day abolitionist and women's suffragist Mary Ann Shad Carey was born. Her parents were free blacks of color in the slave state of Delaware. They were involved with many prominent abolitionists and active in the Underground Railroad. The family moved to Pennsylvania, where Mary and her siblings were educated in Quaker schools. As a young woman, Mary became a teacher and returned to Wilmington, Delaware, where she opened a school for black children. Once the Fugitive Slave Law was passed in 1850, Mary and many other free blacks fled to Canada to safely continue their abolitionist work. She opened a school for fugitive slaves in Windsor, Ontario, just across the river from Detroit. Mary soon came under fire in the local press for insisting the school be racially integrated. She responded by starting her own newspaper, the Provincial Freeman. She and her husband Thomas often traveled to the United States to continue their anti-slavery work. They were present at John Brown's 1858 Constitutional Convention. Mary worked with Osborne Perry Anderson to publish his 1861 memoir, A Voice from Harper's Ferry. Anderson had participated in Brown's raid and was the lone African-American survivor. After her husband's death, Mary returned to the United States with her children to help recruit black soldiers for the Union Army. Once the Civil War was over, Mary moved to Washington, D.C. to teach. She enrolled in Howard University, where she earned a law degree. There, she joined the National Women's Suffrage Association and worked with Elizabeth Cady Stanton and Susan B. Anthony. She continued to advocate for civil rights and women's equality until her death in 1893.
0: Labor History in Two, brought to you by the Illinois Labor History Society and The Rick Smith Show. For more information, go to laborhistoryin2.com, like us on Facebook, and follow us on the Twitters at Labor History in Two.

You're listening to the American Democracy Minute, keeping your government by and for the people. Documents released October 7th by election law group Democracy Forward show a chilling campaign by ICE and other federal agencies to investigate voter registration organizations seeking evidence of non-citizen voting. The 169 pages of heavily redacted interagency emails obtained with a Freedom of Information Act request chronicle a highly organized effort to prove widespread non-citizen voting as directed by President Donald Trump's executive order. Agencies involved include Immigration and Customs Enforcement investigations, Homeland Security investigations, the FBI, and the Department of Justice. We reported in June on the FBI's raid on the Cleveland offices of the Ohio Organizing Collaborative, a nonprofit which registers black and brown communities in Ohio's major cities. But the new documents reveal wider investigations of groups in Texas, Pennsylvania, California, New Jersey, Minnesota, Michigan, Arizona, Florida, and Georgia. Documents suggest the agencies were also prepared to infiltrate the groups to, quote, substantiate recruitment methods and activities related to illegal alien voter registration. There were 155.2 million votes cast in the 2024 election. There is no evidence of widespread non-citizen voting anywhere in the U.S. We've linked to the ICE documents at AmericanDemocracyMinute.org. I'm Brian Beal.

0: From New York, this is Democracy Now!
1: Around 4 p.m. this afternoon, a New Yorker was shot by ICE agents in Marble Hill. When ICE agents opened fire, a five-year-old child, was in the back seat of the car.
0: New Yorkers protest late into the night after masked ICE agents, at least one dressed as a construction worker, shot and wounded a man through a car window. We'll speak to New York Democratic congressional candidate Daria Lisa Avila Chevalier and New York City Council member Carmen De La Rosa.
2: The call for the abolishment of ICE has to be clear and concise.
3: Right.
2: I have no place in community. I have no place in Marbleville, in the Bronx, in New York City, or anywhere.
0: Then the winner of the 2026 Nobel Peace Prize has been announced.
4: The Norwegian Nobel Committee has decided to award the Nobel Peace Prize for 2026 to Navathanam Navi Pillai for her efforts to promote peace and international law.
0: We'll speak to war crimes prosecutor Reed Brody. And finally, to the ongoing fallout from Cornell University's handling of an alleged gang rape at a college fraternity.
5: Angel is not alone, and we are here to stand with her and to point out to everyone in the world that this is not an isolated case, and we want this to end.
0: We'll speak to a Cornell student and a professor leading the call for a no-confidence vote in Cornell President Michael Kotlikoff. All that and more coming up. Welcome to Democracy Now!, democracynow.org, The War and Peace Report. I'm Amy Goodman. Protests erupted in New York City Thursday after a federal immigration agent shot and wounded a man in the Marble Hill neighborhood of northern Manhattan. Seven shots rang out in quick succession just after 4 p.m. on a crowded street as people, men, women, and children, walked home from school or work or accompanied their children. 28-year-old Oscar Belgal was struck in the neck. His five-year-old child, who was in the back seat, was physically unharmed. Belgal was taken to a local hospital where hundreds of protesters soon gathered to demand his release, chanting, "ICE off our streets now," and "We want justice." New York police arrested four people, assaulted many others, including congressional candidate Daria Lisa Avila Chevalier, who was knocked to the ground. Mayor Zoran Mamdani said he called President Trump and Homeland Security Secretary Mark Wayne Mullen to negotiate Belgal's release, but was rebuffed. He said he spoke to the president for 2 hours. He expressed outrage over the shooting and repeated his call to abolish ICE.
1: ICE undermines public safety. It makes us less safe. New York City will not stand by while ICE agents shoot New Yorkers. And we will not back down from the demand that so many, including myself, have put forward time and again. This is an agency that must be abolished.
0: This comes after the Trump administration ordered immigration agents to increase their daily arrest total to up to 3,000 arrests per day, up from 2,000 per day through the midterm elections. After headlines, we'll speak with Democratic congressional candidate Daria Lisa Avila Chevalier and New York City Councilmember Carmen De La Rosa. In Harrison, New Jersey, there's growing outrage over the violent detention of a man by mass federal immigration agents in a chaotic scene that was caught on video. Footage of Wednesday's incident shows a woman holding a baby and a young boy trying to hold onto a handcuffed man as federal agents attempt to push him into an unmarked SUV. Another child collapses to the pavement wailing as bystanders attempt to intervene, shouting, "It's a kid and she's got a baby."
6: Yeah, it's a kid.
7: Come on, Bobby, you gotta let him go. Bobby, you gotta let him go. Baby, please.
0: Some agents in the video wore masks despite a New Jersey law banning law enforcement officers from covering their faces in most cases. Meanwhile, in Chicago, the family of Silverio Villegas Gonzalez has filed a formal complaint against the Trump administration seeking damages for what they're calling the execution-style killing of the 38-year-old Mexican father of two. Villegas Gonzalez was killed by ICE agents in September 2025 in a Chicago suburb during Operation Midway Blitz. He was unarmed and had no criminal record. In a statement, Villegas' family wrote, quote, "The administration has tried to justify his death by smearing his good name with lies and false narratives, but here's the truth. After Silverio was shot, two innocent children were left without their father, and we were left without a brother and son. We're united by the same pain that every family who's been impacted by this inhumane immigration system faces," they said. The USS Abraham Lincoln aircraft carrier has finally returned to San Diego after an unprecedented 265 days at sea. During the extended deployment, there were at least 8 suicide attempts amidst reports of deteriorating troop morale linked to poor conditions, food shortages, and contaminated water. The Navy faced difficulty restocking the ship after Iran blew up a key Navy logistics hub at a base in Bahrain in February. This forced the Navy to relocate its regional logistics and supply hub over 2,000 miles away to Diego Garcia in the Indian Ocean. In related news, a new congressional report reveals at least 81 U.S. military aircraft and drones have been damaged or destroyed since the U.S. launched its war against Iran. In Michigan, Democratic Senate candidate Dr. Abdul El-Sayed faced off against former Republican Congressman Mike Rogers in their first debate Thursday evening. Dr. El-Sayed criticized Rogers' support for foreign wars.
3: I've got a guy to my left over here who thinks that the best use of our money is to go fight wars abroad. What has that given us? It's part of the reason why he was in Congress. $12 trillion, the national debt blew up because he's never seen a war he didn't want us fighting. So I don't consider an ally a country that takes us to wars we don't need to fight. And I don't want to be fighting wars we don't need to fight.
0: During the debate, Mike Rogers defended the tens of millions of dollars spent by AIPAC and other pro-Israel groups in support of his campaign. He also defended his staunch support for Israel.
6: I support just staunchly their right to exist, the right to exist for the Jewish state, and the right to defend itself in a very difficult neighborhood.
7: Got 10 seconds. Is there anything Israel could do that would lose your support?
6: Listen, if they're talking about using nuclear weapons, they would definitely lose my support.
7: All right, thank you.
6: I've
7: very
6: never
7: much.
6: Heard them say that, though.
0: In Ukraine, the death toll from Russian attacks over the past 2 days has climbed to 78 after a bomb tore through two buses Thursday in the Ukrainian city of Kramatorsk near the front lines. The attack left debris and body parts littered across a road. In response, the Ukrainian President Volodymyr Zelensky criticized the Trump administration for pursuing economic ties with Russia while also serving as a mediator in efforts to end the war. The 2026 Nobel Peace Prize has been awarded to Navi Pillay, the South African-born jurist and human rights activist, for her efforts to promote peace and international law. Navi Pillay is a judge on the International Court of Justice in a case against Burma alleging genocide over the military's treatment of Rohingyas. She previously served as a judge on the International Criminal Tribunal for Rwanda and the International Criminal Court. She also served as the UN High Commissioner for Human Rights and until recently chaired the UN Independent International Commission of Inquiry on the Occupied Palestinian Territory. Last year, the commission concluded Israel was committing genocide in Gaza. This is Navi Pillay speaking about the commission's findings.
8: In our report, the commission found that the Israeli authorities and Israeli security forces committed and are continuing to commit the following underlying acts of genocide against the Palestinians in the Gaza Strip. 1, killing members of the group. 2, causing serious bodily or mental harm to members of the group. 3, deliberately inflicting on the group conditions of life calculated to bring about its physical destruction in whole or in part, and four, imposing measures intended to prevent births within the group.
0: We'll have more on the 2026 Nobel Peace Prize winner, Navi Pillay, later in the broadcast with war crimes prosecutor Reed Brody. The Justice Department's Civil Rights Division has convened a federal grand jury as it seeks a criminal indictment of Cassidy Hutchinson, the former White House aide who is a key witness to the House committee investigating the January 6, 2021 attack on the U.S. Capitol. In 2022, Cassidy testified President Trump knew the attendees at his rally outside the White House January 6 were armed with assault rifles, handguns, knives, and mace, but ordered the Secret Service to remove security magnetometers, or mags, from the rally.
9: I was in the vicinity of a conversation where I overheard the president say something to the effect of, you know, I don't effing care that they have weapons. They're not here to hurt me. Take the effing mags away. Let my people in. They can march to the Capitol from here.
0: House Democrats are calling for a probe into an alleged pay-to-play scheme involving Kimberly Guilfoyle, the U.S. ambassador to Greece. The Wall Street Journal reports Guilfoyle requested a Republican donor named Eric Dieters give her $100,000 just days before her confirmation hearing. Guilfoyle wrote to Dieters, quote, "You could just send it here. It won't show up anywhere if you wire money to American Express, please." Dieters spoke to ABC News on Thursday.
10: She was so desperate for me to send that $100,000. She said, "If you do this for me," and it's in the text messages, "I will be your ride or die in Trump world."
0: Guilfoyle is the former fiance of Donald Trump Jr. In related news, the Wall Street Journal reports Guilfoyle got into a heated argument in March with Greece's energy minister. Guilfoyle referred to the impending collapse of the Romanian government and then said, quote, "We can do that to any country we want. We can do that here," she said. In an unprecedented move, the U.S. military will live stream the execution of former Army psychiatrist Nidal Hassan, the gunman who killed 13 people at the Fort Hood military base in 2009. He's set to be executed by firing squad on December 3rd. Defense Secretary Pete Hegseth discussed the plan on the far-right Real America's Voice News channel.
11: It was a radical Islamist attack in uniform inside the ranks, and so he's going to get a firing squad of soldiers, as it should be, and we'll make sure that people are able to watch it, that it's public, because people need to understand that this is there's serious consequences for these types of things.
0: The execution of Nidal Hassan is set to become the first public execution in the United States since 1936, when some 20,000 people in Owensboro, Kentucky, watched a young black man hanged after he was convicted of raping a white woman. A warning to our audience, the following stories contain graphic descriptions of sexual assault. The 20-year-old former student who sued Cornell University, alleging she was gang raped by seven male students at the Chi Phi fraternity house, has reportedly gone into hiding in her parents' home after receiving death threats. Lawyers for the woman, known only as Jane Doe, described her deteriorating mental state to CNN after an escalating series of violent threats. That included a so-called swatting episode in which heavily armed police officers showed up at her family home, guns drawn, on a bogus tip that people had been killed inside. Thursday was a national day of action in solidarity with Jane Doe and against impunity for sexual abusers, with high schoolers, college students, and advocates holding walkouts, rallies, and vigils in at least 40 states. Later in the broadcast, we'll hear from protesters at Columbia University and Barnard College, and we'll hear from a Cornell student and a Cornell professor who's trying to lead a vote for no confidence in the Cornell administration. In Arizona, Democratic congressional candidate Bernadette Green Placentia says she was assaulted and raped by two men in August as she attempted to repair a damaged campaign sign late at night. Green Placentia believes the attack may have been politically motivated. She reported the alleged assault to the Maricopa County Sheriff's Office 2 weeks later, saying she was hit from behind and knocked unconscious before waking up to two men sexually assaulting her. She says she does not have a clear memory of the assault, during which she may have suffered a concussion, but she recalls one of the attackers calling her a Democratic bee. It rhymes with itch. Green Placentia said she decided to come forward to give a voice to other survivors. And President Trump's newly released financial disclosure shows that he purchased as much as $5 million in SpaceX bonds shortly before he signed a new space policy that could benefit Elon Musk and his company. In total, Trump bought up to $250 million in stocks in August, including an investment of up to $25 million in Meta, the parent company of Facebook. Such stock trading by a sitting president is unprecedented. ABC recently reported Trump made 21,000 securities trades during his first year back in office. By contrast, Joe Biden made a total of 13 trades during his entire term. In related news on Thursday, Trump honored SpaceX founder Elon Musk and other tech executives at a White House science summit. And those are some of the headlines. This is Democracy Now!, democracynow.org, the War and Peace Report. I'm Amy Goodman in New York with Juan Gonzalez in Chicago. Hi, Juan.
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0: Well, today, Juan, we're going to be talking about your old neighborhood, Uptown in Manhattan. Protests erupted in New York City on Thursday after a federal immigration agent shot and wounded a man in his vehicle in the Marble Hill neighborhood of northern Manhattan. Seven shots rang out in quick succession just after 4 p.m. on a crowded street as people walked home from work or accompanied their children home from school. 28-year-old Oscar Belgal was struck in the neck. His 5-year-old child was in the back seat of the car. Belgal was taken to the nearby Columbia Presbyterian Allen Hospital, where hundreds of protesters gathered to demand his release, chanting, "ICE off our streets now, and we want justice." New York police arrested four people, assaulted others, including congressional candidate Daria Lisa Avila Chevalier, who is knocked to the ground. She'll join us in a minute. In a late-night news conference, New York City Mayor Zoran Mamdani said he called President Trump and spoke to him for 2 hours and also talked to Homeland Security Secretary Mark Wayne Mullen to negotiate Belgal's release, but was unsuccessful.
1: Around 4 p.m. this afternoon, a New Yorker was shot by ICE agents in Marble Hill. Many of the facts surrounding this shooting are still unclear. ICE agents surrounded the man's vehicle before opening fire. They wore construction vests and masks that concealed their faces. There was no reasonable way to identify them as ICE agents. School had just gotten out. The street was crowded with families and children. When ICE agents opened fire, a five-year-old child was in the back seat of the car. Thank God that child is physically unharmed. For the past 2 hours, I have been on the phone with President Trump and Secretary Mullen, negotiating the release of the man ICE agents shot. Those negotiations were unsuccessful. Just moments ago, ICE put the man in an unmarked vehicle and whisked him away. Let me say this plainly. What happened today was an outrage. I stand here not just as the mayor of our city, but as someone who is proud to be an immigrant in our city. And I know that these kinds of raids, this kind of terrorizing of this city, leaves the 3 million immigrants of this city asking if they are safe here, if they belong here, if this too can be their home here. We will not normalize ICE's viciousness. We will not accept its cruelty. We know, and I have said this directly, whether to the president or to the public, ICE undermines public safety. It makes us less safe. New York City will not stand by while ICE agents shoot New Yorkers. And we will not back down from the demand that so many, including myself, have put forward time and again. This is an agency that must be abolished.
0: New York City Mayor Zoran Mamdani, late last night at a news conference. We're joined now by two guests who were also on the scene last night. New York City Council Member Carmen De La Rosa represents Marble Hill, Inwood, and Washington Heights. And we're joined by Daria Lisa Avila Chevalier. She's the Democratic candidate for Congress representing Upper Manhattan and parts of the Bronx. I mean, to say the least, it was heated last night. I was there with Democracy Now!'s Nicole Salazar. Let me turn to Daria Lisa Avila Chevalier. Can you talk about what you're demanding right now as you participated in the news conference, then you marched to the hospital, hundreds were there, and then what happened to you?
13: Yeah, well, first of all, thank you, Amy, so much for having me. I had hoped that the next time we would get to speak would be under happier circumstances, but frankly, I've just been feeling enraged since yesterday, and it has been hard to process all that has happened and transpired. You know, when we were at the press conference, we were calling very clearly all of the elected officials for the abolishment of ICE. This is an agency that should have never existed to begin with. And what we saw yesterday was a prime example of why it is a terror to our communities, why it should not exist. It undermines public safety. It makes our communities feel terrorized by their own government. And we need to make sure that such an agency never comes to pass and never exists again. The fact that there were so many agents, ICE agents, HSI agents, federal agents on the scene, the NYPD was not giving elected officials much information once we were on the scene to try to understand what had happened, whether or not the child was safe. The fact that it took so long for us to get confirmation of those details, you know, all of that undermines public safety. Folks were scared, and rightfully so. You know, it was, we, Senator Gustavo Rivera and I had to go behind HSI agents, Homeland Security Investigation agents, because they were going door to door asking neighbors for quote-unquote evidence, asking them about their video cameras, asking them for more information, and we had to go behind the HSI agents to let folks know that they were under no obligation to open the door, that they were under no obligation to speak to any of these agents without a warrant. And so I want New Yorkers to know, if you see someone, even if it says police, if it's not a warrant, if they do not have a warrant, they do not have to open the door or speak to any of these agents. They will pretend to be NYPD police. They are not. You do not have to open the door to them. We, you know, went over to the press conference after that, called for abolishing ICE, called for the release of the person who had been shot, and for answers and accountability and meaningful accountability. Unfortunately, what I saw was NYPD escalating the situation where protesters were outside of the hospital trying to make sure that ICE wasn't leaving with our neighbor. And, you know, they continued to escalate the situation. As I was trying to de-escalate and telling them that the barricades were not necessary, that folks were calm, you know, the tensions continued to rise and police became more aggressive and at one point shoved me and others to the ground. You know, there were four arrests that happened yesterday. Those were completely unnecessary. The escalation, you know, was completely unnecessary. And this is why we also must demand that we get rid of and disband the SRG, because this type of response should have never happened for folks who were just simply trying to protect their neighbor.
12: Yeah, I'd like to ask Councilwoman Carmen De La Rosa. I know this neighborhood well. I lived in Inwood a few blocks away from there for nearly 20 years, especially around where this happened. This is a highly congested area, especially in the afternoon, 4 o'clock in the afternoon, people coming out of the train station, a big mall right next door to there. Haven't you and other public officials complained about previously about ICE using a target right there in that mall to gather their forces and to go out on sweeps?
14: Yes, there's been an escalating sightings of ICE at the Target parking lot, which is private property. Myself and the surrounding elected officials have come together to demand that the owner of the property stop allowing ICE onto his property. We've been told that they would discontinue any presence of ICE at the parking lot. Unfortunately, we continue to see ICE there, and it has also been the scene of neighbors protesting that presence of ICE. But we've also seen ICE in our local parks. We've seen ICE sightings and congregating at Van Cortlandt Park in Inwood Hill Park. And this is the result of that escalating presence and unnecessary presence of ICE in our communities.
12: And how did the New York City Police Department deal with you as compared to the ICE agents and the federal authorities?
14: As Daria Lisa just said, the information coming from the NYPD was vague at best. I personally witnessed the NYPD escalating aggressively towards our community, barricading the community in, pressing barricades against our neighbors as they try to make sure that their rights, their civil rights to protest, to show up, to speak up, were being violated. And unfortunately, I also witnessed NYPD helping the ICE vehicles whisk away our neighbors and come in and out of the hospital. So in my opinion, although we have been told that NYPD does not collaborate, there is a perception of, at the very least, coordinating efforts for ICE's entrance and exits into our hospital.
0: Nadia Lisa Villas-Chevalier, witnesses have said that the ICE agent used what appeared to be a long gun, a large semi-automatic assault rifle. Can you talk about using a high-powered weapon as children are leaving school? And what does it mean for the city and also the state of New York to be a sanctuary city and state?
13: You know, Amy, I cannot think of any good reason why such a weapon would be in our city at all, held by anybody. And the fact that these cowboys who think they can just be above the law are shooting into our streets, not asking who is around, shooting into a car that had a 5-year-old child in it. That child is so traumatized now because they just witnessed his father be shot by these agents. You know, when we arrived at the scene, I asked the officers whether it was a crime scene because of the crash or a crime scene because of the shooting. And the NYPD told me that it was a crime scene because of the shooting, and yet they could not tell us whether the shooter had been apprehended, who the shooter was. No information was given to us. And so to Carmen's point, the vagueness of this really forces us to ask whether the silence here is not also complicity in ICE's actions. The fact that, you know, we saw agents change clothes, we were trying to figure out, identify which agency they were with, and no information was being given to elected officials at all levels of government. It was truly astonishing as I was making my way over to the hospital to see, an unmarked car, which had police lights, heading south, and police, NYPD police, physically pushing protesters out of the street. And as the car was ramming into people before speeding away, it is truly shocking. And the levels of violence, not just from the fact that the ICE agent had a weapon of that magnitude, but the use of the vehicles that were running into our neighbors, all of that is an affront to the notion that this has anything to do with public safety. We have become less safe with the presence of ICE, and we need to make sure that we are actually upholding the sanctuary policies of the city. There is no reason why NYPD should be collaborating this way, even just by standing around. That in itself is complicity in this. And, you know, I was actually very disgusted to hear Commissioner Tisch's remarks yesterday, because just a few hours prior, public advocate Jumaane Williams reminded us that the way that the victim would be spoken about would be in a demonizing way. And just a few hours later, that is what Police Commissioner Tisch did. There is no reason for her to read out, you know, the this person's past contact with police. There was no justification for anything that transpired that afternoon. And for her to do that was symboling that there are some occasions under which that is okay. There is no occasion under which this is okay. There is no excuse for allowing ICE to come into our city to shoot seven bullets into cars where there are children. It is just an outrage. And I truly have no words for just how enraging everything that transpired last night was.
0: I want to thank you both for being with us. Dottie Lisa Violette Chevalier, Democratic candidate in New York's 13th congressional district. And I want to thank New York City Councilmember Carmen De La Rosa. Coming up, the 2026 Nobel Peace Prize has been awarded to Navi Pillay, the South African-born jurist and human rights activist. Stay with us.

0: Y ahora mi amigo no vive más.
1: La Jura, The Oath, by Chicano Batman, performing in our Democracy Now! Studio. This is Democracy Now!, democracynow.org, The War and Peace Report. I'm Amy Goodman with Juan Gonzalez. The Norwegian Nobel Committee has announced the winner of the 2026 Nobel Peace Prize. This is chair of the Nobel Committee speaking in Oslo this morning.
2: The Nobel Peace Prize for 2026 goes to a person who, with exceptional courage and integrity, has led the way towards a more comprehensive global legal order. This year's laureate has been instrumental in ensuring that war crimes, crimes against humanity, and genocide are prosecuted. The Norwegian Nobel Committee has decided to award the Nobel Peace Prize for 2026 to Navathanam Navi Pillai for her efforts to promote peace and international law.
1: The South African human rights lawyer and international jurist, Navi Pillay, has been the United Nations High Commissioner for Human Rights and a judge at both the International Criminal Court and at an international tribunal investigating the 1994 genocide in Rwanda. Most recently, she led the UN Independent International Commission of Inquiry that concluded that Israel had committed genocide in Gaza. Navi Pillay is now 85 years old. She was born into an Indian Tamil family in apartheid South Africa, the first woman to start a law practice in Natal, South Africa in 1967. She began her legal career defending anti-apartheid activists, including Nelson Mandela, exposing torture and helping establish key rights for prisoners on Robben Island. The Nobel Committee also praised her work in South Africa.
2: A common thread runs from her early work defending Nelson Mandela and others who stood up against apartheid to her service as a judge in some of the key international court cases of our time.
1: Navi Pillay was in Nuremberg, Germany, at an annual conference of human rights lawyers and judges when she got the news this morning.
3: Clap a little bit more. I may share this prize with Trump. The last thing I did is the delivery of the report on Gaza, naming what's happening there as genocide.
4: Yeah. Bravo.
1: Meanwhile, Israel's foreign ministry took to X to denounce the awarding of the Nobel Peace Prize to Navi Pillay, calling it a, quote, grotesque weaponization of an award to legitimize anti-Israel hatred and prejudice, unquote. This is Navi Pillay speaking to Reuters last year about her genocide findings as the chair of the UN Independent International Commission of Inquiry on the Occupied Palestinian Territories.
3: Genocide is occurring in Gaza. We haven't gone into Palestine yet. We will, because this is a permanent commission. And we named the three individuals that we felt were responsible. And we said, and the one is the prime minister, the other the president, and the third is the former minister of defense. And we said that since they acted as agents of the state, then the state of Israel is responsible. Today we witness in real time how the promise of never again is broken and tested in the eyes of the world. The ongoing genocide in Gaza is a moral outrage and a legal emergency.
1: For more, we're joined here in our New York studio by war crimes prosecutor Reed Brody, member of the International Commission of Jurists, served as a member of the United Nations Group of Human Rights Experts on Nicaragua. He's also the author of To Catch a Dictator, The Pursuit and Trial of Hissein Habre. First, Reed, your response to Navi Pillay being chosen as the 2026 Nobel Peace Laureate.
5: This was just wonderful. I mean, I love Navi Pillay. I mean, everybody in the human rights movement reveres Navi Pillay, who actually embodies the last 60 years of work for human rights and the rule of law from a anti-apartheid lawyer and judge in South Africa to the tribunals on Rwanda and the ICC as High Commissioner for Human Rights, not just being the first woman in all of these things, but actually, or the first African, but actually, you know, breaking new ground on genocide, on LGBT issues, on women's issues. And it's also a stinging rebuke to Donald Trump. You know, Donald Trump is fighting, and the Nobel Committee did not mention Donald Trump, but his name was omnipresent in what they said. I mean, this Donald Trump is sanctioning judges, fighting for a world in which, you know, might makes right, in which there is no accountability. And Navi Pillay represents the exact opposite of that. The rule of law, accountability for the worst crimes, you know, the rule of law rather than the law of the jungle.
6: And Reid, it's not only a rebuke, obviously, of Donald Trump, but the decision of the Nobel Committee to choose Navi Pillay at this particular time in terms of the impact on Israel and the growing isolation of Israel worldwide. Could you talk about that as well?
5: Well, of course, you know, she, Navi Pillay was the head of the UN Independent Commission that was looking into abuses in the occupied territories. I'm on a similar commission for Nicaragua. And she found, with her, beyond a reasonable doubt, reasonable grounds to believe that Israel was committing genocide. And she backed that up, you know, with thousands of interviews, through, you know, forensic proof. And I think around the world, people can cite the work that Navi Pillay has done on this. When people say that Israel is engaged in genocide, they have this imprimatur from a quasi-judicial body of the United Nations, you know, led by one of the most distinguished judges in the world.
1: And if you could comment on the comments of the Nobel Committee around right now, the international legal order and what international human rights law is about.
5: Well, I think that's the most important thing here. I mean, we are living in a moment, as you have had on your show several times, in which the entire architecture of international law and accountability is under attack. The United States, which has vowed to dismantle the International Criminal Court, the court that she used to sit on, brick by brick, which is sanctioning the judges, like as she was once a judge of the ICC. We understand new sanctions for the United States are coming down. And here is somebody who represents the exact opposite, who represents exactly that so-called international law, those rogue international judges that the United States is going up. So this is such an important moment.
1: And interesting, she got the news in Nuremberg, Germany, the significance of Nuremberg and the Nuremberg trials for the establishment of international law.
5: Absolutely. I mean, the Nuremberg is the genesis of international accountability. It's the genesis of never again. It's the first international tribunal that held state actors responsible for crimes against humanity, which talked about aggression as the supreme international crime. And in Nuremberg, she's on the board of the Nuremberg Academy, and there's an, in fact, one of the last times I saw Navi Pillay was in Nuremberg, where they hold these regular meetings of judges and lawyers to promote the legacy of Nuremberg and the Nuremberg principles, which stand for this idea that no one is above the law. And, you know, very importantly, I mean, the United States, Russia, Soviet Union, France, and the Great Britain were the powers that created the International Military Tribunal. And the U.S. prosecutor, Judge Jackson, said, you know, we are, you know, it's the Germans who are in front of us today, but this law has to apply to everyone.
1: I wanted to ask you a question on a separate issue, and that is the issue of Nicaragua. We have the latest news that the United States has sent a Nicaragua torture victim back to, deported him to Nicaragua, a Nicaraguan exile who was imprisoned and tortured after protesting against the country's government, was deported by the U.S. back to Nicaragua, where he was immediately imprisoned this past week. If you can talk about your role in investigating Nicaragua, and it's very interesting to speak to you, given that, 40 years ago, you were one of the leading critics and investigators of the Contra war crime atrocities against the Sandinistas.
5: Well, I mean, so today, of course, Nicaragua has become a dictatorship led by Daniel Ortega, in which you know, there are no human rights, there is no civic space, in which 453 Nicaraguans have been stripped of their nationality, expelled. One-tenth of the Nicaraguan population has fled abroad, and many are in the United States. Some of them old Sandinista leaders, many of them who were expelled by Nicaragua to the United States. And unfortunately, a number of them, Nicaragua once put 222 dissidents on a plane to the United States. As of today, six of those people have been in ICE detention. And, you know, Marco Rubio, the United States considers Nicaragua to be a dictatorship. The U.S. government has coordinated international efforts to isolate Nicaragua, including a recent meeting of the Organization of American States that were devoted to Nicaragua. And yet what we're seeing is that Nicaraguan dissidents are being picked up by ICE and in this case, returned to Nicaragua, where they are rearrested. In other cases, Nicaraguans are being sent around the world. There are Nicaraguans who have been deported to the Central African Republic. A few weeks ago, one of the 222 Nicaraguans who was expelled on a plane, a leading journalist, Luis Galeano, who on whose show I've been many times, was arrested by ICE. And still, now he's out on bail, but he still faces deportation hearings.
1: And your title on the commission investigating Nicaragua
5: I'm a member of the United Nations group of human rights experts on Nicaragua, similar to the one that Navi Pillay was the chair of for the occupied Palestinian territories.
1: In which she found genocide.
5: That Israel had been engaged in genocide.
1: I want to thank you so much for being with us. Reid Brody, war crimes prosecutor, member of the International Commission of Jurists, has served, as he said, as a member of the United Nations Group of Human Rights Experts on Nicaragua. Coming up, we look at the ongoing fallout from Cornell University's handling of an alleged gang rape of a Cornell undergraduate at a college fraternity house. Stay with us.
7: Tu hermana, tu hija, Tamara, Pamela, Valentina. Yo puedo ser tu gran amiga, incluso tu compañera de vida. Yo puedo ser tu gran aliada, la que aconseja y la que apaña.

0: Now.org. I'm Amy Goodman with Juan Gonzalez. We turn now to the national outcry over the recent revelations of sexual assault at Cornell University. And a warning to our audience, the following stories contain graphic descriptions of sexual assault. The former student who has sued Cornell University, alleging she was gang raped in 2024 by seven male students at the Chi Phi fraternity house, has reportedly gone into hiding in her parents' home after receiving death threats. Lawyers for the woman, known only as Jane Doe, describe her deteriorating mental state to CNN after an escalating series of violent threats. That included a so-called swatting episode in which heavily armed police officers showed up at her family home, guns drawn, on a bogus tip that people had been killed inside. Since Jane Doe filed her civil suit, prosecutors have reopened a criminal investigation, and New York Governor Kathy Hochul appointed Attorney General Letitia James as special prosecutor in the case. Cornell University hired Sally Yates, a top former U.S. Justice Department lawyer, to lead an independent review of how the school handled the allegations. Thursday was a national day of action in solidarity with Jane Doe and against impunity for sexual abusers, with high schoolers, college students, advocates holding walkouts, rallies, vigils in 40 states. Here in New York, scores of students from Columbia University and Barnard College protested outside Columbia's gates, demanding administrators cut ties with associates of the late convicted sex trafficker Jeffrey Epstein, including Barnard College trustee Francine Lefrak, who was invited to spend a holiday with Jeffrey Epstein in 2010, 2 years after Epstein was convicted of soliciting prostitution from a minor. This is Marisol Boniface, a sophomore at Barnard College.
1: As I reel in the actions of Cornell University, I remind myself that Jane Doe's case is not one standalone incident. It is a campus rape culture that is permitted on every campus nationwide. It is a culture of ignoring survivors and diminishing their demands, and it is a system that maintains sexual assaulters in their powerful positions.
0: Meanwhile, at Cornell University, faculty members introduced a resolution calling for a no-confidence vote in university administrators' handling of the alleged gang rape at a fraternity house. On Wednesday, students held a sit-in on campus following a large demonstration on campus Monday. This is student protester Saya Taylor speaking Monday.
2: Jane Doe deserved an administration that delivered a fair and proper judicial process. Jane Doe deserved a police department that would actually follow up on her case. Instead, she was silenced. Her rape was free to walk the grounds of Cornell under a system that chose the university over the student.
0: For more, we're joined by Saya Taylor from Ithaca, New York. She's a sophomore at Cornell University, majoring in environment, sustainability, and government, a member of the Students for a Democrat at Cornell. And we're joined from Ithaca by Paul Ortiz, professor of labor history at Cornell University, leading, sponsoring faculty senator for the vote of no confidence resolution. Let's begin with you, Professor Ortiz. What actually are you calling for? What is this vote?
3: Amy, this is a resolution that states that the faculty has no confidence in the ability of the central administration of Cornell to effectively address the ongoing crisis of sexual assault at Cornell. Students have been approaching faculty, Amy, many of us have been holding open office hours, and the number one message that Cornell students have is that the Jane Doe's ordeal is the tip of the iceberg, that there have been many, many other cases where women have been sexually assaulted and raped at Cornell University, and they're afraid of coming forward. They're afraid of going to the authorities because the investigation may be botched or they may be shamed. And so after hearing student after student coming in, and Amy, not just students, current students, but alumni, I've had alumni share stories about how they were raped at Cornell in years past. And so this is what leads us to call for a vote of no confidence in Cornell's central administration.
4: And Professor Ortiz, how do you respond to those who say that this is a largely a symbolic vote if it occurs and will not lead to the removal of the president or the provost?
3: Well, we responded to that by saying the many people approached us as we were putting this resolution.

0: together. This was a collective process. And what we came up with was that even if you could remove Mike Polakoff or other administrators, and believe me, there are many students and many faculty who would like nothing less. The problem is if you remove one person, it doesn't change the culture. It doesn't change the culture of great culture on campus. It doesn't change the fact that generations of Cornell students and staff and alumni have been victims of sexual assault, and the central administration has failed to address those traumas. And so it sometimes Americans have this idea that if you just replace the person at the top, things will change. Well, this wouldn't change anything at Cornell.
1: I want to go back to our guest, the student, Saya Taylor, who is 18 years old and a sophomore at Cornell University. If you can explain what you understood took place, this was several years ago when Jane Doe, as we are calling her, says she went into this frat house, Chi Phi, and says she was raped by seven male students. At this point, the college newspaper has named those students, right? Two of them expelled, and several of them still going to class. One was assigned writing an essay. And so we saw signs on campus that protests were holding saying, sentencing, not essays. Can you explain what you understood took place and why this has exploded on the campus now, Saya?
2: What took place, as released by the Cornell Daily Sun, was a very horrific, very detailed, and very graphic incident. What happened to Jane Doe wasn't just the fact that she went to the Chi Phi house and seven men took advantage of her. The entire system of Cornell University failed her. Students are outraged not because they're outraged solely at these seven men. They're outraged at the system that the university perpetrates. Rape culture and sexual assault culture thrives on campus. Even though I am a sophomore and I'm 18 years old, in my one full year that I've seen Cornell University, I have seen it firsthand where Cornell has a very corrupt judicial process. They would rather brush many cases under the rug than actually give people fair trials, fair investigations, and fair due process. So the true outrage in this case doesn't just come from what happened to Jane Doe. It comes from the fact that it could have happened to anybody on campus, and they still would have not received any justice.
3: And Saya, I wanted to ask you, at universities across the country, faculty and staff every year undergo training on sexual harassment and sexual assault and what to do about it and the Title IX requirements, and yet these events continue to happen. What is fundamentally wrong with the process that these universities are undertaking to educate their students and staff?
2: As a member of Students for a Democratic Cornell, us, our organization, along with 40 other coalition partners on campus, released five demands that we want the university to see and to put into action in response to this case. And one of the demands does indeed talk about how mandatory sexual assault prevention training needs to take place. As it stands right now at Cornell University, you need to complete a module in the summer before you become a freshman at Cornell. It is 30 minutes long, and most students that I've interacted with have entirely skipped it. And even besides for the education level, Cornell University does not make sexual assault seem like a big thing. They make sexual assault prevention modules into a quick 30-minute course, which is not the severity that this situation or that these events require.
1: Let me ask Professor Ortiz, just going through what has taken place. Jane Doe said in the lawsuit that she arrived at the Chi Phi fraternity house one night to meet a friend, despite already being intoxicated, she says two of the frat brothers, including her friend, pressured her to snort ketamine and gave her marijuana. She says they proposed a threesome. She was too impaired to consent, then raped her. One of the men then sent a Snapchat message to a fraternity group that chat saying that there was, quote, free bleep upstairs. For the next several hours, Jane Doe says the seven named plaintiffs in the lawsuit took turns assaulting her. Now, Governor Hochul has called for an end to the intoxication loophole. I think 20 states have this, that says if you're intoxicated, you can't charge something like rape. And it is said that the Cornell police, in handing over the case to the Ithaca police and to the DA, omitted the phrase that she said, I am 100% sure I was raped. Professor Ortiz.
0: Yes. These are all facts, Amy, and I think this is the reason that Jane Doe's ordeal has galvanized students, faculty, alumni, and we're hearing from people all across the country. My students have approached me, all women, to talk about their ordeals. And the reason Jane Doe's case galvanized them is they said, we recognize our ordeal at Cornell and Jane Doe's experiences. We have been sexually assaulted. And when we tried to speak out, we were silenced. There is a real culture of fear at Cornell, Amy. It's not just Cornell, but we're focusing on Cornell right now. Students have been afraid to speak out and to say anything that the administration might view as being unpopular. We know that there was repression of pro-Palestinian protesters, of anti-war protesters. What my students report to me is there's a continuum of fear about speaking out to any experience that the university doesn't want us to be being made public.
1: Shut down. Was Chi Phi shut down?
0: Yes, it was shut down. And Amy, this morning, there was a powerful op-ed written by a former Chi Phi member in the Cornell Daily Sun. And I really want to lift up the Daily Sun as really a beacon of amazing reporting on campus, the independent student newspaper. But that former member of Chi Phi detailed the brutal hazing and very sexualized hazing rituals.
1: We have to leave it there, but I want to thank you so much for being with us. We'll certainly continue to cover this case. Paul Ortiz, professor of labor history at Cornell, and Saya Taylor, 18-year-old sophomore at Cornell, majoring in environment, sustainability, and government, member of the Students for a Democrat at Cornell. That does it for our show. Steal the Story, Please. The documentary about Democracy Now! 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If you live in Canada and the United States, you can watch the film in your own home, be part of the post-screening question and answer with me and the filmmakers, moderated by the Pulitzer Prize-winning journalist Maria Hinojosa. Find out more at stealthestory.org. I'm Amy Goodman with Juan Gonzalez.

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1: And now, ladies and gentlemen, the Novelty Tune Special.

0: Hi, this is Steve Summers, and this week on the Oldies Time Machine, we're featuring those weird, wild, and wacky novelty tunes. The 50s and 60s produced massive chart-topping novelty tunes featuring sped-up voices, sound effects, and comedy bits. And surprisingly, many of them reached number one. Wyatt's here, too, with a Motown memory and the Elvis moment. We're just two crazy guys playing songs older than our combined dental work. Hey, Wyatt, push the button and elevate this novelty nonsense to new heights.
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5: I told the witch doctor I was in love with you. I told the witch doctor I was in love with you. And then the witch doctor, he told me

Yes, ain't got no home. Clarence Frogman Henry. The guy was from Louisiana, and one of the first stations to play his song was in New Orleans, where it reached the top five in 1956. We started off the oldies time machine with a tune that is very memorable. It dulled into my mind, my adolescent years. I thought this was just an absolutely crazy song. Loved it. David Seville and The Witch Doctor, number one for 3 weeks in a row in April of 1958. Hello to Joanna at Valley Free Radio in Florence, Massachusetts, and Rick at Time 102.9 in Zephyr Hills, Florida. Just a reminder, our website is oldiestimemachine.com. Well, for most of us in the 60s, it was the disc jockey that created much of the excitement on radio. Whether you lived on the East Coast, in the South, the West, the Midwest, or Southern California, you probably had a favorite disc jockey or two. In a moment, we're going to take a look at one of those disc jockeys who made his mark in the Midwest and even recorded a novelty tune. But first, Johnny Cymbal from 1963.

A great novelty tune from 1963, Johnny Cymbal with Mr. Bassman. Well, I record my show from my home here in Eastern Tennessee within the man cave. It was either going to be my studio or it was going to be a place for Janet Summers' craft collection supplies. Well, I guess I won out on that one. There are quite a few people that live here that originally lived in Chicago, in the Chicago area, and they fondly remember WLS disc jockey Dick Biondi. And why not? Because in the 1960s, it was the DJ that created much of the excitement. Maybe as much as the songs. Biondi was a fast talker who seemingly never ran out of bad jokes. He dubbed himself the Wild-Eyed Italian. He frequently ordered bizarre food for delivery direct to the WLS radio studio. And in 1961, decided to record a song as a listener gag. Well, it kind of worked out pretty good because the bit became so intensely popular with his audience that they flooded the station with a request to hear it.

an absolutely terrible version of On Top of a Pizza, done by disc jockey Dick Biante, but in Chicago, they loved it. There were a couple other disc jockeys that got a little bit further. They had a regional hit. They were Danny Nevrith and Joey Reynolds, and they were both disc jockeys at WKBW. This became a hit in Baltimore and Worcester, Massachusetts as well, and a big hit in the Buffalo area. And they put on the label Joey and Danny. And this is Rats in My Room.

0: Wyatt Cushing is here. He's going to give us a preview of the Motown Memory song. It's going to be a Motown novelty song. Wyatt, what you got?
1: In the Motown Memory, a little brother steps in to sing a novelty tune.
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5: Bob Cayley was a stage name for a guy born as Robert Louis Gordy. He was the younger brother of Barry Gordy, the founder of Motown Records. In 1958, Cayley scored a minor hit, which he co-wrote with Barry Gordy and released on the Carlton record label. This one just barely made the top 100, coming in at number 96. The song strung a bunch of song titles together to make a kind of a story, and is generally classified as a novelty song. Everyone Was There by Bob Cayley is this week's Motown Memory.

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I run thin.

0: Well, Roger Miller had quite a few novelty tunes, and that certainly was one of them. Chug-a-Lug from 1964. Well, just before I was going into high school, this crazy song was being played on the radio. I had a friend by the name of Phil. We both liked music. We played records and we listened to the radio intently. And we heard this song come over the speakers on the transistor radio. And it sounded like the guys were about ready to throw up. It didn't make a lot of sense. I guess that's what made it a novelty tune. And somehow, as preteens, it was just silly enough to grab our attention. The band was from Minneapolis, and they called themselves the Trash Men.
1: Oh, well, everybody's heard

0: The other day, I ate a cold water sandwich and a Sunday go to meat and bun. What you want for nothing? A rubber biscuit?
1: Another fun novelty tune done for you by the Chips and Rubber Biscuit. It did not chart nationally, but it did gain popularity on the East Coast, particularly in New York. Well, lots more fun coming up on the Novelty Tune Special here on the Oldies Time Machine, including my favorite Pat Boone novelty song. Well, did he have more than one? I don't know. Not too many. He had maybe a couple of novelty tunes, but that's coming up. The Oldies Time Machine is heard on great community radio stations like WRFC, Rochester, New York, KIDE, Hoopa Valley, California, WTYM, Time 102.9, Zephyr Hills, Florida, KZ88, Kabul, Missouri, WPPM, Philadelphia, Pennsylvania, WHPW, Harpswell, Maine, KHOI, Story City, Ames, Iowa, KKRN, Round Mountain, California, and Wool FM, Bellows Falls, Vermont.
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5: This week's doo-wopper is not officially a novelty song, but some people might think of it as purely a novelty. While it utilizes a gimmick, this one became a very big hit in the U.S., reaching number 3 on the pop charts and number 2 on the R&B chart, driven by a legitimate high-energy saxophone and piano arrangement, rather than relying purely on a comedy routine or a spoken word gimmick. The track was initially an instrumental and part of a jam session created by teenage musician Bob Gaudio and some others. The group formed in New Jersey in 1956. They were known as the Royal Teens. This song grabs the listener's attention because of its catchy vocal hook. Who wears short shorts? We wear short shorts. And because it focuses on a youthful 1950s fashion trend of the day. Short shorts. Well, you can catch me in short shorts with these varicose veins. The Royal Teens have this week's doo-wopper.
6: Man, dig that crazy chick.

0: 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But here's Steve Summers anyway.
1: The instrumental nugget is coming up in just a matter of minutes here on The Oldies Time Machine. But first, remember the energy crisis of the 1970s. Prices for gasoline went up to a whopping $1.27 a gallon. Wish we could have those prices back. The shortage was caused by the 1973 oil embargo imposed by OPEC in response to the U.S. support for Israel during the Yom Kippur War. In the United States, we had limits on gasoline, gasoline rationing, and other restrictions. I would often travel to my parents' home in Montpelier, Vermont, and my father would go down to the gas station every week, even maybe a couple of times a week, and stock up on gas and store it in his garage. Probably not a good idea. But he wanted to be sure that I had enough gasoline to get back home. In 1974, Dickie Goodman, the master of the cut-in record, once again chose a current event, the energy crisis, to make a novelty record.
2: We are here at the White House for a special report on the energy crisis. Mr. President, have you any statement?
3: Leave me alone, just leave me alone.
2: Mr. President, what really caused the energy crisis?
4: Smoking in the boys' room.
2: During the crisis, how much gas will motorists be allowed?
5: Just enough for the city.
2: Who do you believe the gas shortage will affect most?
6: Hello,
2: Mr. President, the crisis must be solved. What do you intend to do? With me now is the head of the Federal Energy Office. Sir, you hold an important position. What are your qualifications?
7: I'm a joker, I'm a smoker, I'm a midnight talker.
2: Mr. President, have you anything to add?
8: Leave me alone, just leave me alone.
2: We have a long-distance call from Saudi Arabia. King Faisal, is that you?
9: Hello, it's me.
2: King Faisal, what are your thoughts when you look out at all those oil wells?
10: You're beautiful.
2: I have gold in my ear of Israel on the other phone. What should I tell her?
11: Won't you tell her that I love her?
2: Mr. President, have you any added comment?
8: Leave me alone.
2: We'd like to continue this record on the energy crisis,
12: but we have just run out of energy.
13: Inside that man's body is a little child calling out for help.
0: The Oldies Time Machine with Steve Summers. Here's the instrumental nugget of the week on the Oldies Time Machine with Steve Summers.
1: This week's instrumental nugget has some lyrics, but it's classified as an instrumental slash novelty tune. The group Dickie Doo and the Don'ts was named after the nickname of Dick Clark's son, Dickie Doo. Initially just a studio group created by producer Jerry Granahan to release a song without violating an existing contract with another label. The song relies on nonsensical lyrics and reached number 40 on the Billboard Hot 100. After the track became a hit, a real touring lineup was put together. They really loved this tune on KUDL Cuddle in Kansas City, where it reached number 6 on their station survey. Dickie Doo and the Don'ts and Nee Nee Na Na Na Na Noo Noo. Hey, what does that mean?
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0: I've got just about enough time to slide one in before the radio station survey song, but let's check in with Wyatt and find out what's up for the Elvis moment. Wyatt?
1: For the Elvis moment, Mr. Presley does a playful country-style version of a children's classic, but he wasn't very happy about doing the song.
0: Thanks, Wyatt. Hey, we got time to slide one in right now, and then we're going to have the radio station survey song. This one was written by Chip Taylor. He was the writer behind the song Wild Thing, which was a big hit for the Troggs. And he came up with a wild idea. He decided to have comedian Bill Minkin mimic Bobby Kennedy's distinct Massachusetts accent. The novelty song reached number 20 on the U.S. Billboard Hot 100, and it charted in 1967. New Englanders even fell in love with the record as it reached number 6 at WBZ Boston. Wild Thing by Senator Bobby.
2: Stand by, Senator. Remember, on this record, we're trying to answer Senator McKinley's hit record. And, George, you have a word here?
3: All right, Senator, this one's for the Democrats, so let's really hear it.
4: All right, I think I'm about as ready as I'm ever going to be.
2: Okay, stand by. This is Wild Thing, take 72, Senator.

0: You make my my heart sing. 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A wild thing. I think I love you. But I want to know for sure. Come on and hold me tight. I love you, yes. How's that, guys? Is that
1: about pretty close, Senator. A little less stuttering, please. All right. A little more of a liberal interpretation, Senator. Can you do that? And watch the pronunciation of the word heart.
0: Wild thing.
1: That's perfect, Senator. Lay it on the top.
0: You make my heart sing.
1: Well, that's really coming along, Senator.
0: You make everything groovy. Yes. Wild thing. All right, Teddy on the ocarina, let's go. Tempo, Teddy, tempo.
1: Senator, we're going to have to get these kids out of the studio.
0: I'm sorry, Ethel, you want to... The kids are stepping on the musicians, Ethel. Get them out of the recording studio now, I think. Yes. Eunice, a little more tempo there, please.
1: Senator, do you feel comfortable now?
0: I certainly do.
1: Okay,
0: yes.
1: Just stand by. We're coming up to you now.
0: A wild thing. I think you move me.
1: That's beautiful, Senator.

0: It's time for the music survey feature on the Oldies Time Machine.
1: The Big Bopper was born Giles Perry Richardson Jr., an American musician, songwriter, and disc jockey who had a huge hit in 1958. Remember Chantilly Lace? The Bopper started as a popular DJ in Beaumont, Texas, where he coined his stage name. As big as his first hit was, his second release also did very well, although it came up short of matching the success of Chantilly Lace. The storyline for the Bopper's second hit follows a groom getting cold feet at the altar, panicking about losing his freedom, and ultimately deciding he doesn't want to go through with the ceremony. J.P. Richardson built his persona on situations people could relate to and over-the-top novelty scenarios. In fact, most of the Bopper's releases fall into the novelty tune genre. On November 29th, 1958, at KIOA Des Moines, Iowa, the number 14 record was by the Big Bopper, titled Big Bopper's Wedding.

rooting, not a tooting with the boys if I take you from away. I can't go no place, I gotta look at your face for the rest of my doggone life. This is it! What am I doing in the first place? You know, I don't go for this marriage bit. I was only kidding. And there's your daddy sitting over there with a shotgun laid across his lap and a big smile on his ugly face. And the man keeps saying, are you gonna take this woman or ain't you?

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This is it. Honey, what's this jazz about love, honor, and obey? That cat's talking to me. And look at all these good-looking bridesmaids standing around. Hello, baby. 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

0: life. 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And I say, partner, I don't believe I do. Let me out of here.
1: This is Emma Mazzola from Belleville, Ohio. Mr. Shumless, can you please put some Elvis on now?
2: Ladies and gentlemen, Elvis has not left the building. Time for the Elvis moment on the Oldies Time Machine.
3: This week, Elvis sings a song that was believed to have been written for a 1706 opera and continued since then as a folk song in Great Britain, Ireland, and North America, finally being standardized in the 20th century. The song was included in the motion picture Double Trouble, which also became the 15th soundtrack album by Presley, released in June of 1967. This is often seen as a low point in Elvis's career. When he saw the song list, he even said, "What? It's come to this?" and stormed out of the session in a huff. This film was a major contributor in Elvis deciding to leave Hollywood behind. So to listen to Elvis singing something really silly, we'll turn the Wayback Time Machine to June 29th and 30th of 1966 at the MGM soundstage in Hollywood to hear an unhappy Elvis sing Old MacDonald right here on the Oldies Time Machine.

0: Well, Wyatt, I guess that would qualify as a novelty tune, Old MacDonald done for you by The King. Well, I think you probably thought that I forgot to tell you what my favorite Pat Boone song was, my favorite Pat Boone novelty song, that is. And he didn't have too many, but this is the one that was my favorite. Done originally by David Dante, but Pat Boone took this one to number 6 on the national charts in 1962. Speedy Gonzales.
1: It was a moonlit night in old Mexico. I walked alone between some old adobe haciendas. Suddenly, I heard the plaintive cry of a young Mexican girl.

0: Hey, folks, this is the Napper, Chuck Chuckles Knapp. Known in New England for the work I got to do on WRKO, and now, all these years later, I'm listening to Steve Summers on the oldiestimemachine.com, and you should too.
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2: Hi, and thank you for joining us today. I'm Paul Vogelsang. You know, I just want to mention something right up front. There is something slightly ridiculous happening to our homes these days, and if you're online, I'm online, we're online here in our home, you certainly have seen it. Every few weeks, apparently, we're supposed to discover that the color we've loved for 20 years is wrong. Our kitchen is dated. Our Christmas tree needs a new personality. The centerpiece isn't quite centerpiece-y enough, if that makes sense. And somewhere on social media, somebody considerably younger than my dining room table is explaining why I should probably replace it. Well, maybe not. Welcome to the Not Old Better Show, Good, Better, Best interview series from Good Housekeeping. Today, we are talking about something that sounds like decorating, but I think it's really about judgment. How do we make a home beautiful without turning it into a showroom? How do we celebrate holidays without creating a second job for ourselves? And after you've lived in a home, raised a family, collected things you love, and probably accumulated a few things nobody remembers buying, how do you decide what stays? My guest today knows this territory extraordinarily well. Liz Englehart is the visual styling director at Good Housekeeping Magazine. I'm excited to get into this today with Liz. Liz has styled beautiful spaces professionally, but she's also lived through the decidedly less glamorous side of design. Liz gut renovated the kitchen in her own nearly 100-year-old Connecticut home, taking a dark, cramped 1980s space and rethinking it around the way her family actually lives. Liz's approach combines function, beauty, patience, and importantly, a budget. So, she's got these wonderful practical ideas she's going to be sharing with us. We're going to talk about the holidays. We're going to talk about the subject of organization. And we're going to put all of this together in a much easier way so that at the end of the day, you're going to be able to put lights on a Christmas tree and turn some ordinary objects into things you'd actually be happy to leave sitting on the counter. So today, we're going beyond what's fashionable. We're talking about what lasts. Liz Englehart, welcome to the Not Old Better Show, Good, Better, Best interview series with Good Housekeeping.
3: Thank you so much, Paul.
2: It's so great to talk to you. Congrats on all of your work. Congratulations on just a really interesting career, too. You just have this really interesting life that I've enjoyed researching. I know my audience is really going to respond to all of this. And of course, we're going to talk a little bit today about your work, about what you do and why it matters and what it is about Good Housekeeping that really brings such amazing focus on all of this world of kind of the beauty and all of the joy that's around us and that you get to focus on. So yeah. Congrats for all of that.
3: Thank you so much. It is a really fun job, I have to say.
2: Yeah, it does seem like a really fun job too. And I'm excited to get into it with you. It seems like you spend really this professional part of your life kind of making spaces look beautiful, if you'll just kind of excuse my broad, you know, kind of definition there. But I love that you focus on how people really live in those spaces, that that it's one thing to have this gorgeous looking, you know, location with everything set in exactly the right spot, but it's altogether different to have it work and to have it be part of are designed for real life. And I wonder if you'd tell us a little bit about the differences between those two kind of ideas.
3: Yeah. I mean, I think we all aspire to have a beautiful home, a magazine-worthy home, but I think it's just not totally practical for the way most of us live. We have children, we have pets, we have all sorts of things going on. So we have to make sure that our homes are beautiful places that we like to be, but that they also work for our lifestyle. So I think an easy way to sort of tell the difference between a space that might be set up for a still life or a real life home is layering. You know, that can be layering textiles, layering art, layering and practical storage, and all of those personal items that are going to make your home feel like a reflection of yourself. I mean, we'll see these photographs in magazines and, you know, you often don't see family photos or children's artwork on the fridge, but those are the things that are going to make your home feel really lived in.
2: I love that. I especially love that because as I've gotten older, I certainly want it to feel lived in. We do a fair bit of, you know, kind of family entertaining here, and I work from home. So it really has to function for me. And I found in my research of you that you're a real reader. And so I thought of this idea of having, you know, kind of a library, because that kind of extends into this still life, you know, kind of description that you've been talking about. And so you really are designing for the actual routine involved, for the reading part of it, which for me is just the exact thing that I'm going to be doing, as opposed to this kind of fantasy homeowner perspective.
3: Of course. Yeah, I have stacks of books all over our house. You can probably see I've got some cookbooks over there. And I even love having, you know, books open to a favorite page with, you know, maybe an antique botanical print that feels like it's in season, just something that you can walk by and be inspired by.
2: I just think that's so wonderful because it makes it so applicable for us. You know, we can live in the space, but we can also then enjoy it in just this very homey kind of real way. And that, I think, makes a big difference for us. I think social media sometimes would tell us the opposite, maybe, that design has to reflect this. It has to have a TikTok look or feel, or it's not genuinely good design. And so I wonder if you talk a little bit today about what, you know, the Instagram, TikTok designs are all about and how that too can contribute to this idea that, boy, maybe we're not thinking about the applicability of the space. We're just looking at the aesthetic.
3: Yeah, I think that's a really relevant question for today. We're so inundated with so much visual stimulation. And so it can be hard to kind of weed through what, you know, we're responding to visually and what is actually going to work, you know, in our lives. And, you know, I think something that might be a little bit controversial to say, but I think open shelving is this idea that's really prevalent on social media, having this perfectly curated shelves in all of your spaces with, you know, neat stacks of books and art and things. But I think it can be really tricky to do right. And I think it can be overwhelming for people if they're trying to sort of curate this like museum like look in their home. And, you know, I think for most of us, every inch of space in our house is valuable. And so you have to think about all of those other things that, you know, need storing, things like cleaning products, things like paperwork, toys if you have children. So I think, you know, we shouldn't be aspiring for this like completely minimalist aesthetic at the expense of not having any room for the real things that we interact with on a daily basis.
2: You know, as I was researching our conversation today, I saw lots of videos on the creation of these kind of open shelving units, many of them for the kitchen. And a good percentage of them really were for kind of I'll call it the coffee klatch area, kind of the coffee machine, the espresso machine, all the coffee accoutrements, all of the right things. And I just thought, that's never going to work in our space. My wife and I have our grandson living with us. There are toys everywhere. It's just kind of chaos. And the open shelving idea just means that his little hands grab things that I think probably shouldn't be available. But
3: 100%. I have a 5-year-old, so I can attest to that
2: Oh my
3: too.
2: gosh, yeah.
3: And I love the idea of displaying things that you love around your home and you want to be able to look at them, but just not at the expense of the necessities.
2: Yes, definitely. But it's wonderful to look at some of those how-to DIY videos and see all of this beauty that so much of it we really can create ourselves, whether it's with our own practical accessories or with something else that we just value. We can just make it into very much our own. Do you think that inspiration that's there from TikTok and Instagram and all of the various groups that are talking about decorating kind of videos, do you think that the inspiration is going to lead us down the wrong path? And what I mean by that is it going to somehow replace what we might really want with something that we see as being perfection?
3: Yeah. I think it can kind of go both ways. I think obviously social media has created this sort of unrealistic standard when it comes to our homes. And so it can feel like you come home from work and there's laundry everywhere and toys everywhere, and it can make you feel like a failure. So I understand that there are obviously negative aspects to that. But on the other side, I think it's so incredible that so many in professional interior designers that I really respect have built these incredible platforms, and they're showing their work to so many more people, previously, which would have been gatekept by like high-end, design publications. And so I think people are learning more of the language of interior design, and they're able to make some better informed choices when it comes to their own spaces. And I've noticed too, a lot of designers are kind of pulling back the curtain a little bit. They're showing the behind the scenes of sort of pulling together these spaces for clients, and sometimes it's like the nitty-gritty. It's the renovation that went wrong or the timelines that didn't line up. And I think that just helps people realize that this stuff just doesn't happen overnight. And then you also have a lot of content creators that may not have a professional design background, but they're renovating their home for the first time or a new apartment. And so I think seeing their learnings, in real time can be a really helpful entry point for people who are embarking on their own spaces.
2: I have kind of a practical question for you now. I think many in our audience over age 60, their homes are filled with these wonderful memories, decades of times that have come and reflected their lives, their children's lives, their broader family, just some wonderful things that are there. Maybe some antique furniture that's been kind of passed down through, kind of generations. I wonder how do we actually edit a home so that we kind of remove some of the cluttered stuff, still make it feel like our life, but yet make it very reflective of that life too. Do you have some advice for us, some practical advice about what to toss and what to keep? What is it that we're looking for here?
3: Yeah, I hear people talking about this all the time. I think, a lot of people are downsizing after being homeowners for many, many years. They might be moving, to be closer to their children or grandchildren. And so it's a real conversation and a real thing that people are kind of working through. There are certain things that are easy to get rid of, like outdated appliances and technology, things that don't really have that sentimental value. But for the things that do, that can be really hard to part with. I would say first, don't get rid of any photos, please. A lot of people have boxes and boxes of photos collecting dust in the attic, but like, think about creating a gallery wall of personal photos, maybe even in like an unexpected place in your house on a, going up the staircase or, in a small hallway, bring those things out so that they're not, just gathering dust and taking up space. And I think also kind of evaluating the things in your home that really have stood the test of time in terms of quality, things like real wood furniture, a lot of antiques, can have lived 100 years and could probably live another 100 years because they're just so well made. Things like stone finishes, all of those things, quality linens, those are things that like you should definitely hang on to. There's plenty of wear left in them. But for the things that you do decide that you have to part with, I think it's really special to try to pass those things on to people that you know, your children, your family, your neighbors, people in your community. Because when you know a person is going to appreciate and take care of something that you've treasured in your home, it almost feels like it's continuing your story. You know, I love going to estate sales and garage sales, and I always love to hear the backstory of different items. You know, this is a piece that I picked up when I was traveling, or this was painted by my grandmother. And that to me just makes that piece so much more special. And I have to imagine for the homeowner who's parting with it, that also feels special to them.
2: Stay with us. When we come back, we're leaving the beautifully styled room and inviting the family in. And that's when things get interesting. We'll talk holiday traditions, the decorations nobody has had the nerve to retire, how to make something look special without spending a fortune, and one wonderful, simple Christmas tree trick that may save you from wrestling with a strand of lights forever. That's right. But you know, there's a larger question underneath all of this. After decades of living, buying, decorating, and celebrating, have we finally earned the confidence to stop asking the internet for permission? Remember, right up front, we said, is this color right? We'll be right back with Liz Englehart, the visual styling director at Good Housekeeping. So please, don't go anywhere. Our guest today is Liz Englehart. Liz Englehart is with Good Housekeeping. And we're talking today about Liz's work and all of the editorial styling that Liz does at Good Housekeeping Magazine. I think there's a lot of hacks that are kind of coming at us in a very big way these days, especially in anticipation of the holidays. And I wonder if you talk a little bit about maybe some of the holiday hacks and crafts that you're starting to see that are really genuinely worth doing and that are fun. I mean, here I am in the midst of having a 2-year-old grandson living with us, and I'm really thinking now about creating some of those projects for us to do, because I think it's a great memory, but it also might produce something really lovely that he can appreciate for a long time to come. But I want to make it simple. I don't want to make it so overwhelming for all of us that we just kind of stop it right there in the middle of the whole project. What advice do you have for us about keeping the craft simple, getting started on some of this stuff, and evaluating the right crafts?
3: I mean, the holidays are such an overwhelming time, I think, for all of us, you know, with especially if you have children, you have probably a lot of school events, you have, you know, family gatherings, traditions that you do, not to mention it's like Q4. So, that sort of November to January time there's a lot going on. So my advice always when it comes to holiday decorating is to just do what feels right for you and for the time that you have. You know, I personally love crafting and I love decorating my home as much as I can, but I know that's not practical for everyone. So, you know, at Good Housekeeping, we always love to offer like a range of experience level and time commitment in terms of holiday crafts. You know, some people really love to use this time as an excuse to exercise their creative muscles and create homemade ornaments or gifts or, you know, table arrangements, which is amazing, and more power to you if you can do it. You know, but we also offer like simple 2-minute styling hacks, something that is really low effort that might make a big impact. You know, in our upcoming issue, we have like a no-sew Christmas tree skirt hack. And this is something that I do at my own home. You know, I feel like Christmas tree skirts are like have become a whole market in themselves. You can buy fabric ones, you can buy baskets, you can buy ones with lights. I take a quilt and I wrap it around the base of the tree and tuck in the edges. And in 2 minutes, you have a lovely tree skirt that doesn't have to be stored away with all of your decorations. And it just sort of creates a nice finished look for your tree. So those are the kinds of things that we try to include every year, things that are really low lift. But then we'll also include things like how to make an evergreen wreath from scratch, you know, which is actually, I have to say, not as hard as you think it might be. So if you check it out, our new issue, we break down all the steps for you. But, you know, that's something that is maybe a bigger impact. But if you're going to do one piece of decor outside your home, a wreath is the perfect thing, I think.
2: As we do, we will have links so that our audience can find out more about what Liz is referring to, specifically the various holiday hacks. And I love that idea about the wreath. We talked a little bit about this kind of family heirloom, you know, subject. And how it really is so relevant for our audience. We might have 30, 40, 50 years of some of these very, very specific holiday heirlooms. And we don't want to throw those out necessarily. Some of them, as I understand it, can be very valuable. How do we kind of revitalize them a little bit? Maybe give us a kind of a couple of tips that we can do to kind of polish something up, make it look a little bit more recent and new, and at the very same time, kind of preserve it.
3: I feel like this is a very targeted question because I would say probably 75% of my attic is filled with holiday decor, yeah. And I've amassed quite a collection of Christmas ornaments from my grandparents, my parents, from things that I've picked up at, you know, garage sales. One of my favorite hacks is to take off the little wire hangers that come on the ornaments and swap those with a ribbon. You can, you know, use all different types of ribbon, grosgrains, velvet, rickrack, even for like a very eclectic and colorful look. Or you could pick, you know, a really pared down color palette if you're trying to maybe unify a bunch of disparate colors and kind of create a little bit more of a cohesive look for your tree. You know, you could pick 1 to 2 colors and just string your ornaments on ribbons. You could even tie a large bow on them. And it just sort of all of a sudden gives your tree a much more sort of considered designer look, I would say.
2: That's nice. That's great. I love that. One of the things that I really do like about your approach is that you have this sense that useful objects don't necessarily need to be hidden. And so I wonder if you talk a little bit about what some of those examples might be, some of the kind of the everyday things that we might have that are really great as nice pieces to kind of display and have out so that people can kind of see a little bit about more about who we are.
3: Yeah, well, I think what you said before about the idea of a library, I think having your books displayed, mm-hmm. I think really is just, one, it's an excuse, you know, to have things out and a reminder for you to pick up that book that you may have started.
2: Yeah, yeah.
3: But it also shows your interests. It's, you know, it you might have, you know, picked up books about a trip that you were planning and it might remind you of that time. And, you know, I think books are just like an amazing thing to keep out. But I think another place that we typically think about this is in the kitchen, because there are a lot of appliances and counter space is limited. And so I think it's a good idea to sort of take stock of the things that you're using on a daily basis versus things that maybe you're only using once a week or every few weeks. You know, so maybe your food processor and your blender, you can kind of keep tucked away in a cabinet. But maybe your coffee maker, you don't want to be pulling out every single morning. So, you know, if you're going to keep that out, there are a few ways where you can just make it feel a little bit more considered. Maybe you decant your coffee beans in a nice jar or canister. You have your favorite, you know, pretty mugs kind of nearby. And all of a sudden that makes that appliance feel at home in that space. And it just can sort of elevate that everyday ritual of having your morning coffee.
2: This has been a wonderful conversation, Liz. I really appreciate your time. And I know you're very busy, so we're going to kind of move things along here. I have kind of one kind of final big question for you. I like to ask the question about kind of the influencer influence and kind of the brand that is Good Housekeeping. Of course, it's impractical to think that Good Housekeeping is going to be doing its serious testing around personal taste. That's not what you necessarily do. But I think it gives you a perspective on some of this idea of design and beauty. And I wonder if you talk a little bit about the Good Housekeeping kind of themes and ethos behind kind of this longevity that has existed for the magazine and the lab and for all the work that you do.
3: Yeah. Well, I think, you know, we test such a wide range of products at Good Housekeeping, and they're all for the home. So, you know, they are all folded in, whether or not they are necessarily interior design focused, but they all kind of come together in the home. So I think when you're sort of looking at content creators, you have to kind of remember that a lot of them are being paid by brands to promote certain products. So you have to take everything with a little bit of a grain of salt. And that's not to say you shouldn't trust anything that comes across your feed, because I think there's so many great content creators, you know, with really fantastic out-of-the-box ideas. But I think doing your due diligence is always going to be a wise choice before you try out a DIY cleaning hack or you purchase a product. I think the benefit of Good Housekeeping is that it really comes down to quality. Quality tested is like the forefront of our brand. And I've seen firsthand in our Good Housekeeping Institute the rigor and all of the research that goes into every product that they review and stand by. And I've even experienced it in my own home when it comes to making purchases for my family. So we know that when it comes to investing in your home, your time and your money are so valuable. So whether you're choosing a paint, an appliance, a material for maybe a renovation you're embarking on, or even a recipe or a holiday craft, we want to make sure that it's been researched, that we can stand by it. And because the last thing we want to do is waste your time and your resources.
2: That's great. Well, Liz, thank you so much. We would love to have you come back and talk about this again, because I know our audience is just going to really, really enjoy this. Of course, Good Housekeeping's visual styling director, Liz Engelhardt's been our guest today. Liz, my best to you and your family, especially as the holiday comes up around us. I know there's lots of special things in store for you guys, and we're thinking about you. My best to you, and selfishly, yeah, please come back and talk to us. We're going to be thinking about you.
3: Thank you. I would love to. Thank you so much, Paul.
2: My thanks to Liz Engelhardt, Visual Styling Director at Good Housekeeping Magazine. And I keep coming back to one word from this conversation with Liz: confidence. Confidence that the chair you've loved for 25 years suddenly became a bad chair because somebody online announces that Brown Furniture is over. Confidence that a holiday can feel special without looking like a catalog shoot. Confidence that the best kitchen isn't necessarily the newest kitchen. It's the one that works at 7 o'clock on a Tuesday morning when somebody wants coffee, somebody can't find the keys, and real life is happening. Good Housekeeping has been a part of American homes since 1885. Think about that. Lots of history, lots of great advice, wonderful resources. We will have links to all of that, including information that we've talked about today from Liz Engelhardt, because this actually works. And that is an important question to answer. We're living in an age when popularity can masquerade as expertise, not with Good Housekeeping. This is history, and we are living it and enjoying it with all of the Good Housekeeping Good, Better, Best interview series resources. Remember, I'm Paul Vogelsang. You'll find links in our show notes today for all things Good Housekeeping. Please subscribe and check out Liz Engelhardt and all the other great resources from Good Housekeeping and our Good, Better, Best interview series with Good Housekeeping. Thanks for joining us. And remember, we're here to talk about better, not older. Thanks, everybody. We will see you next time.
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0: You witness a great injustice. Someone's rights are trampled on. You're angry. It's not fair. Someone's got to do something for justice, for equality. You quit your job. That bit was easy. It's time to take matters into your own hands. You train yourself, ready to take on the bad guys. Maybe there's a better way to bring about justice. You read more about Right for Rights on Amnesty International's website. It's a campaign for people who have been harassed, threatened, or locked up just for who they are or what they stand for. You feel inspired, ready to get creative, be seen, be heard. Show solidarity. The real power of Right for Rights is when people come together to send letters and sign their names. Millions of people across the world do it each year, reminding people they're not alone and speaking truth to power. And you know what? It's changing lives. That was the moment Rita, a human rights defender, was acquitted after facing 20 years in prison. She was helped by people like you who took part in Right for Rights. Join us today.
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You witness a great injustice. Someone's rights are trampled on. You're angry. It's not fair. Someone's got to do something for justice, for equality. You quit your job. That bit was easy. It's time to take matters into your own hands. You train yourself, ready to take on the bad guys. Maybe there's a better way to bring about justice. You read more about Right for Rights on Amnesty International's website. It's a campaign for people who have been harassed, threatened, or locked up just for who they are or what they stand for. You feel inspired, ready to get creative, be seen, be heard. Show solidarity. The real power of Right for Rights is when people come together to send letters and sign their names. Millions of people across the world do it each year, reminding people they're not alone and speaking truth to power. And you know what? It's changing lives. That was the moment Rita, a human rights defender, was acquitted after facing 20 years in prison. She was helped by people like you who took part in Right for Rights. Join us today

0: You're listening to the American Democracy Minute, keeping your government by and for the people. Documents released October 7th by election law group Democracy Forward show a chilling campaign by ICE and other federal agencies to investigate voter registration organizations seeking evidence of non-citizen voting. The 169 pages of heavily redacted interagency emails obtained with a Freedom of Information Act request chronicle a highly organized effort to prove widespread non-citizen voting as directed by President Donald Trump's executive order. Agencies involved include Immigration and Customs Enforcement investigations, Homeland Security investigations, the FBI, and the Department of Justice. We reported in June on the FBI's raid on the Cleveland offices of the Ohio Organizing Collaborative, a nonprofit which registers black and brown communities in Ohio's major cities. But the new documents reveal wider investigations of groups in Texas, Pennsylvania, California, New Jersey, Minnesota, Michigan, Arizona, Florida, and Georgia. Documents suggest the agencies were also prepared to infiltrate the groups to, quote, substantiate recruitment methods and activities related to illegal alien voter registration. There were 155.2 million votes cast in the 2024 election. There is no evidence of widespread non-citizen voting anywhere in the U.S. We've linked to the ICE documents at AmericanDemocracyMinute.org. I'm Brian Beal.
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0: Air pollution continues to impact communities across the San Joaquin Valley. Valley Improvement Projects, VIP, is participating in California's effort to monitor air pollution in Stanislaus County, currently underway in three areas: West Stanislaus County, Southwest Modesto, and South Modesto, measuring criteria pollutants, toxic air contaminants, and greenhouse gases. 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

0: Hi, this is Arnie Arneson, and this is the Friday edition of The Attitude with Arnie Arneson and producers Dave Scott and Stephanie Collins. You know the drill, recording on a lovely Thursday morning. So we've all been talking about the Cornell 7. A lot of my female friends are calling each other and sort of describing what we remember, what happened to us. And so in a lot of ways, it's bringing everything back. It's ironic in some ways that the Epstein files didn't have the same sort of trauma, but maybe in some ways because the Cornell 7 was something that we could so easily see. You know, we'd all gone to college, we'd all gotten degrees, we'd all experienced fraternities. We all saw what happened when we entered into the workforce and what happened as we were trying to get a job. And the question was, who were they hiring? All right. And I found an article from Minnesota Public Radio from 2015. And I'm going to read a portion of this article to you because I think it's important for you to have this as a backdrop. Study. 1 in 3 men okay raping if it's not called rape. Listen to that, was the headline. According to a study from the University of North Dakota, 31.7% of the men surveyed said they would force a woman to have sexual intercourse. Just stop and think about that for a minute before you continue reading. 1 out of every 3 men said they could see themselves raping a woman. Unless you ask them that question, and then, of course, only 13% said. Still, a pathetically high number, of course, said they'd rape a woman. Quote, we need to be aware there is this group of men who do not consider their own actions to be rape, although they would qualify for any legal definition of sexual assault or rape, close quote. Sarah Edwards tells the Fargo Forum, quote, we need to find a way to talk with these men, to engage them in our prevention efforts, so we can actually challenge their faulty assumptions and attitudes and beliefs around women and sexuality and respectful relationships and what it means to get consent, close quote. 86 college students, none from the University of North Dakota, she notes, participated in the survey. Most of them were white men. Most of them were juniors in college. The study says the men who don't see things as rape won't benefit from any traditional college programming on the subject. Why? Because they don't see themselves as rapists. All right? And just real quickly, as I was literally about to come on the air, I saw an article at the New York Times, and the article said the following. Just listen to the headline, everyone. Man accused in Cornell sex assault was designated as a party monitor. The fraternity filed paperwork identifying Jonathan Newell as a trained event monitor at a party where a woman said she was assaulted. He was accused of taking part. So I just want you to hear that article from 2015, where they end by saying, the study says the men who don't see things as rape won't benefit from any traditional college programming on the subject, since they don't see themselves as rapists. Look what I just read you. Look at the headline this morning, okay? I'm shaking. But I have to turn to my first guest, and in a way, your story makes me sad. So I'm shaking about what happened with the Cornell 7. And your story that was published at The Conversation was one that just, it struck home. Let me read the headline. Let me introduce my guest. And then remind everyone, every Friday, we talk about Texas. This is about Texas, but it's much bigger than Texas, okay? Because I looked at something that said, this is an article from Texas. Latinos emerge as influential voting bloc for midterm elections. Okay, so that's the backdrop in some ways for why I reached out to Diana. But her piece was entitled, Why Hispanic Americans Are Losing Faith in the American Dream. Diana, now is it Orchez? Is that how you pronounce your last name?
1: Orchez.
0: or says holds a PhD in political science with research specializations in public opinion and immigration. She's an adjunct professor at the American University in the Department of Government. She serves as the director of research at the Public Religion Research Institute and as a research fellow at Centro Cultural Mexicano. She has published in journals such as the Journal on Migration and Human Security and the Annals of the American Academy of Political and Social Science, among others. What I found fascinating is that you're the director of the public religion research, and yet what we're talking about is Hispanic Americans losing faith, but not religious faith, but faith in the American dream. Welcome to the program, Diana. Thank you so much for writing this.
1: Thank you so much, Ernie, for inviting me and allowing me to share with you some interesting findings about the American dream among Hispanic Americans. This is a very, very important topic, also close to my heart. What happened and the motivation behind this was that in June, we published or released a study at PRRI about American identity more generally. And then for me, one of the most striking findings was to see that among Hispanic Americans, they believe in the American dream. This idea that if you work hard, you'll get ahead, it still holds true today, has declined significantly in just 2 years. So it went down from 52% in 2024 to 40% today. So for me, that was, what is going on? What is going on that many Hispanic Americans are losing faith in this promise of the American dream? Yes.
0: So you said that this was a survey of 5,000, so it wasn't just Hispanics, okay? So it was a broader survey. I will be honest with you, I'm with them about the promise of the American dream, and I am not Latino, okay? That I believe it. I believed it. And what you don't know, Diana, is I said that the title of your piece struck home with me, all right? The idea of the American dream. I was the first woman to run for governor in my state, okay? And I was accused by the opposition of the fact that I wasn't from here in the sense of New Hampshire, that I couldn't be trusted because I was from New York, all right? Now, the reason why they brought up New York is that New York was code for Jew, right? You need to know that that was really what the code was. But I said, you know, I'm really proud that I'm from New York. My grandmother came off the boat from Norway, and my mother's father came off the boat from Italy. I said, but I can always remember my Norwegian grandmother saying, "Ja, it's good in America. Ja, it's good in America." I said, imagine how proud my grandmother would be to see her granddaughter running for governor in New Hampshire. I said, I represent the greatness of the American dream. That's what I said. Okay, that was 1992. So as I'm reading this, I will share with you, Diana, that I feel like them, that the promise of the American dream is evaporating before my eyes. So as you talk about this incredible number that has dropped from 52% in 2 years to 40%, what about the other groups within that 5,000? Is there still this sense that there is an American dream to believe in? Or did they basically follow the Hispanic sort of numbers crashing? How did the rest of the folks do?
1: Yes, I mean, what we observe is that it has gone down among everyone, right? So when we are thinking about national numbers, it has gone down by about 6 percentage points from 55% to 49%.
0: Okay.
1: But for me, it was particularly interesting to see the wider gap among Hispanic Americans. And yes, I mean, in trying to understand what's going on, what happened is that I explore further the data, and what I find are four key takeaways.
0: Okay.
1: And when we account for many characteristics of respondents, one comes up is that this sense of belonging matters for the American dream, right? So this sense of belonging, when we are thinking about national pride also matters, concerns about democratic rights and freedoms matter. And lastly, but not surprisingly, the views about the Trump's handling of immigration. Okay,
0: So
1: so this.
0: I'm curious. So what I recognize, having covered Texas, that one of the reasons why Trump was so effective in 2024 was that there really was a concern about what was happening at the border in Texas. And it's not that they it was out of control, okay? And even if you were Hispanic or whatever, you too feared what was happening because you saw what was going on, and it was not something that you wanted to embrace and recognize. So the idea of making greater controls over the border was something that they could relate to, okay? And that, yes, it might have been Latinos and Hispanics and people coming from Central America, but it was the wave of coming in without the support. So I heard that there were a lot of folks, including the Hispanic community, that was concerned about this. What I see happening today, Diana, is that now every Hispanic is afraid. They're feeling less safe, as you point out. They have a growing sense of isolation. They feel less welcome. They feel like strangers in their own country. That's literally right from your article. Let me tell you what I think has happened, is that now all the issues and concerns about the border, now every Hispanic is the border. So it's not a geographic location along the Rio Grande. Now, because of ICE, because of how they are targeting people, because if you are in a parking lot in Home Depot, if you have a swarthy complexion, if you have a tattoo, if you're working at a low-wage job, if you are driving while Hispanic, yes, people who've been driving while black, you will be stopped. So what they thought they were doing about this, what they thought was an unregulated, out-of-control border, has now changed. Because now they are the border. Does that make sense to you, Diana?
1: Completely, completely, completely. And one thing to keep in mind is that, of course, we are thinking about like, oh, how, oh, who do we support, right? Like the Hispanic community, who do we support? Keep in mind that one out of five Americans identify as Hispanic Americans, and most are citizens. So what is going on is not only affecting immigrants themselves, but is affecting their families, their friends, their co-workers, their neighbors. So it is having a huge impact, not only economically, but also at many different levels. It's important to think about, okay, we are talking about the American dream. What does that mean? And we usually think about the American dream about this combination of effort and opportunity for people to make a better life for themselves and their families. But I think this is particularly important when we are thinking about immigrants and their children, because this is deeply connected to the idea of why many generations of people have come to the US in search of better life. So it's not something that is now. It has been a historic reason why people come here in search of the American dream. It goes beyond that. The American dream goes beyond that. And now when you're saying, oh, I feel sad, I also feel sad, because what we see is that these laws of maybe like the data, I cannot say these are causing Americans to feel this way, but the data is telling us a little bit about maybe what can be happening. And what we see is that maybe right now Hispanic Americans are questioning the sense of belonging, whether they are accepted as Americans, and whether the country's promises of this dream applies to them.
0: So I'm thinking about what we always talk about when we talk about sort of how the Hispanic, at least generically, sort of look at life: faith, family, and work. Okay? The kind of the three-legged stool. And what I think is so interesting about what's been happening in the last 2 years is all three things are under attack. Okay? Their work, they can't work. They fear going to work. Think about that. They value work. They believe work is about opportunity. They want to work, okay? And yet now they fear work. They fear going to the construction site. Even if they have papers, even if they're legal, they don't know if that's going to protect them. So the whole idea of work now is being challenged. Family, you were just talking about that. That everyone, they know someone who is undocumented in their family. They see families being separated. They see that the idea of even, I mean, they were told that if you had a criminal record, you should fear ICE. It is a lie. It is not about a criminal record. A 7-year-old doesn't have a criminal record. A mother that's been taking care of somebody else's children doesn't have a criminal record. But guess what? She's being swept up, she's being separated, and she's being sent away. So the whole idea of family now, what does it mean to be in family for these? And let's talk about faith, because we see the rise of white evangelical Christians. But evangelicals, some may be Catholic, but most are not. And they also look at Catholics as the other. All right? So here is their faith now also under scrutiny. All right? And they begin to realize that the church isn't a safe place for them either. Remember, we used to not go into churches, but now we go into churches. So I am looking what has changed from 24 to 26, and it is every pillar of things they value, Diana. Every pillar. And that's not true for me, but it is absolutely true for them.
1: Yes, I mean, and just to give you another important statistics, the Migration Public Institute, they did this study where they estimated that around 14 million U.S. citizens, lawful permanent residents, and temporary visa holders, they live with an unauthorized immigrant. Right, so this is a mixed family status, and 6.3 million children live with a parent that is unauthorized, one of their parents. So when you are thinking about, okay, so how these aggressive policies are impacting families, they are not only impacting, again, I think for your audience it's important to understand that it's not only impacting immigrants, but citizens as well. And I wanted to give you one more because we are thinking, okay, I think a lot of people, when you're thinking of people supporting these policies, they are thinking that this is affecting just the other, as you suggested. But in fact, it's affecting ourselves. We all lose from these policies. The U.S. Hispanic Business Council commissioned a study, a survey in Texas, because you're talking about Texas, where one in five Hispanic business owners in Texas say they have had an employee deported in the past year, limiting the ability of business owners to find people willing to work those jobs. So there is this narrative that undocumented immigrants are taking jobs away from citizens, but we know that that's not the case either.
0: They're
1: So it's
0: creating jobs. I mean, that's the irony here, is that we have this idea of less. And what we don't see is that they have made, created more. They've created more on every level. And even, and again, if you look at people going, oh, but they're using welfare benefits, they're using Medicaid. If you look at the contribution that the immigrant community and the undocumented immigrant community has contributed to Social Security, to taxable income, to all those things, it far outweighs. Far outweighs anything. And if all of a sudden all these people suddenly vanish and they stop contributing, guess what? You see budgets plummet. You see Social Security running out of money earlier. You see what's happening. Affordability? Well, if you can't pick lettuce, then guess what? You can't afford lettuce. But who picks the lettuce? I've told this story before, and since you have a bigger platform than me, I will share it a million times. Right after Katrina, what I noticed was that the community that I came to help had was no longer black, but was more Hispanic. And I was shocked by that. But then I began to realize why. There was a t-shirt that they were selling in New Orleans, and the t-shirt said the following: FEMA, find every Mexican available. Let me repeat that. FEMA, find every Mexican available. And what was so ironic was that I was down there doing work. When you talk to white residents, they valued the Hispanic community. Why? because they thought they had a better work ethic than them. They even said that. They even acknowledged that, Diana. So instead of being able to embrace and role model the work ethic we want us all to have, look what they're doing. They're creating this fear and they're driving them underground and they're driving them away.
1: And the impact is on themselves, right? I mean, everyone loses. I mean, like a recent evidence is showing that this intensified immigration enforcement creates more jobs for US citizens. I mean, it's not true, right? I mean, this idea that immigrants are taking jobs, instead, immigration enforcement is reducing overall economic activity,
0: Yes.
1: leading to job losses for citizens as well. So, I mean, it feels like all these enforcement, immigration enforcement, are making losers of everyone. I mean, nobody wins in this current immigration agenda, right?
0: Right, but let me end this way because we only have a few minutes left. Because we are talking about the midterms and we're talking about 2026, and we know that there's an assault on the franchise, but there is a greater assault on the franchise if you happen to be Latino or Hispanic. Explain to my audience what you wrote about the state of democracy may also be contributing to Hispanic Americans shifting views.
1: Yes, I mean, like, that's a real concern. So when we are talking about the American dream, what we see is that concerns about democratic rights and freedoms matters for this idea of the American dream. When we know that maybe your voting, your participation, your right may no longer be acceptable, right? I mean, we know right now this idea of the Save American Act, when they are trying to pass this legislation, the Safeguard American Voting Eligibility Act, and requiring additional proof of citizenship, the fear of among especially the Hispanic American is Americans is real. And not only that, I mean, studies have found over and over that this can have an effect in the voting, translating in less voting at the end of the day. So when we're thinking about democracy, what this means is that citizenship is no longer secure, right? I mean, it's no longer serving you as a secure way of living in this country. And the country's promises may no longer apply to an important proportion of the population.
0: So let me just make sure I'm accurate here. My understanding was is that the Hispanic community doesn't tend to vote a lot anyway. So there's this sort of, all
1: Exactly.
0: right. So now put the pressure on them with what they're doing with
1: On
0: what
1: top of them.
0: on top of that. But if there was ever an invitation to save the American dream, not just for them, but for all of us, it's almost like I want to plead with the Hispanic community. This is about you not only salvaging the American dream for your family, you may be saving us. So once again, they are adding to the economy. They're adding to the tax policy. And if they show up and vote, they're not only saving what they fear they're losing, the American dream, but they're actually saving the American dream for the rest of us because they have so much potential clout. Their presence, especially in places like Texas, where it's now really a minority majority community, that they could really make a difference. And it will make a difference in their lives. It'll make a difference in their dreams. But guess what? It'll make a difference in ours. So it's almost a plea I have. Please show up. I will lock
1: Point.
0: arms with you. I will protect you. I will make sure no one touches you. We need to vote together because without each other, we will both lose.
1: Exactly. Vote.
0: Vote. Oh.
1: It's important to vote more now than ever. Vote.
0: Oh,
1: To
0: God.
1: exercise the right of voting, that's what it means a democracy. That's what means living in a democratic society.
0: You end by saying when a growing segment of American society begins to doubt that hard work leads to opportunity, that citizenship provides security, or that participation brings acceptance, The consequences go beyond which party they will support in November. The deeper question is whether people are beginning to lose faith in the country itself, including its democratic promise and its future. Thank you so much for joining me. I read your article and I cried. I cried. But never have I wanted to say, you are not just voting because of your family and your faith and your concern about work. You actually may be voting to save the rest of us as well. So again, everyone go to theconversation.com, read the article, Why Hispanic Americans Are Losing Faith in the American Dream. Diana Orsez, Orsez, correct?
1: Perfect.
0: Okay, is the adjunct professor of government at the School of Public Affairs at American University. Thank you very much for writing this. I hope everyone reads it and shares it and then shows up.
1: And I invite everyone, if you're interested in data at PRRI, we have plenty that you yourself can explore and learn more about what's going on.
0: I will absolutely, PRRI stands for the Public Religion Research Institute. Thank you so much for joining me.
1: Thank you. Thank you.
0: You're welcome. This, everyone, is the Friday edition of The Attitude. Stick around, folks. We'll be right back.

0: Welcome back to part two of the Friday edition of The Attitude with Arnie Arneson and producers Dave Scott and Stephanie Collins, continuing to record on a lovely, cool Thursday morning in Concord, New Hampshire. If it's Friday, it must be Bill Curry. Bill Curry is an American lawyer and politician. He's been a two-time Democratic nominee for the governorship of Connecticut and an advisor in the Clinton administration. He's written for many news outlets and is a regular on Connecticut Public Radio. Welcome back to the program, Bill.
1: Great to be with you. Thank you.
0: Aaron Rosenthal is the research director at North Star Policy Action, based in Minnesota. And the reason why I'm so excited, Aaron, that you are here is that this will air on Friday. And on Friday, the Nobel Peace Prize for 2026 will be announced. For the last 3 months, maybe 4 months, I have been banging the drum that the Nobel Peace Prize folks should rehabilitate their reputation. And one of the ways they could rehabilitate their reputation is awarding the prize to the brave residents of Minneapolis. And I think that would be incredible. People are saying that maybe Prime Minister Carney will get it. I mean, they're all sort of, but I think in some ways, a political choice is not appropriate at this moment. That what happened in Minnesota really sort of inspired a lot of us and reminded us what it takes to be part of a community and what courage looks and acts like. And I think right now, especially going into the 2026 election, some of us are going to have to exhibit courage, all right, and come together as a community to make sure that people can vote. So that was one thing. And then I also put this out. So I've been watching Maine, and I know that you love Maine in a lot of ways, Bill, almost like it's your second home. And I wrote, Susan Collins has had a benign essential tremor for decades. She claimed during the CNN debate the other night, I spent a whole year without health insurance in 1994, when she was being accused of, you know, basically living off the government teat for her entire life. And of course, what happened was the reason she didn't have employer-sponsored health care was that that was the year that she left the political job and she was running for governor. And I wrote, that means it was before the ACA. Which means that if she had tried to go into the private marketplace, she could have been denied health insurance. Why? Because she had a pre-existing condition. Wow. See how important Democrats are to the health of America? I guess the GOP, not so much. I mean, she was complaining about that 1 year. And I'm thinking, oh, honey, you don't know how many years I went without health insurance. And then two other points, and then I will shut up. One is, why does the Cornell 7 remind me of the Catholic Church and the sexual abuse scandals? Folks knew, folks did nothing. And here's a quote. At Cornell, it has been reported that over 50 men on a group chat learned about the assault as it was happening, yet there's been no public report that any of them tried to stop the assault, help the victim, or contact campus or local police departments. Oh, my God. And then finalmente, which kind of leads into you, Bill, and that is you want to know what we will do. What if we take over the House and Senate? And there's been a lot of conflict here, but I wrote, I support impeachment and conviction in the U.S. Senate. Just because Trump has been impeached twice does not mean a third time makes no sense. Let's remember, Trump lies, he gets caught, he continues to lie. Trump breaks the law. The court says stop, and he ignores them. Trump sues people knowing he has no grounds, and he still sues. He loses. He sues again. There may be a lesson here. Accountability means you can and must impeach and convict. But that does not mean that you don't move on health care, on the minimum wage, on restoring people and funds to FEMA, on taxing the rich, on expanding the Supreme Court, establishing term limits, on placing a moratorium on AI, on impeaching Hegseth and RFK Jr. I could go on and on. But let's remember, Congress, that's your job. That's your job. All right? So, Bill, during the break, before we came on, you wanted to talk a little bit about, like, what should happen if it turns out that people can exercise the franchise, that Donald Trump has managed not to take over the election, and the Democrats have a significant majority in the House and perhaps even close to a significant majority in the Senate. Not 52 votes, maybe 56, all right? And you need 60 if you're talking about impeachment, all right? But there might be four Republicans who are worried about their political future that you might be able to convince, given the level of corruption and abuse and, frankly, actions of a traitor that they've seen out of this president. But what do you think should be the agenda going forward? And shouldn't we be talking about it now, not waiting until the election is over?
1: Yeah, I believe we should be talking about it now. Obviously, I think that there ought to be a robust effort within the Democratic Party, which is analogous, though I would pray not named after, the Project 2025 of the Heritage Foundation. And number one, and number two, unlike that project, that it be very public, that it be a public debate in which our leaders were participating, and we're nowhere there. We're not clear about the issues that we're running on right now for this election. We're not Democrats haven't come close to having a real position on data centers because too many of them take money from that industry. And there's again that you as you work up the up from the bottom to the top, at the bottom there's extraordinary energy and vitality and pressure. And then the lower officials are close to the grassroots. A lot of House members are good, a lot of Democratic House members. By the time you get to the leadership, it's crickets. And so we have to do something about that. Climate change has never been an easier argument to win. The entire country is ready to see this. A substantial majority does see that it is imminent and lethal, and that, of course, that it is man-made. And we still don't run on it. We do this a lot. We bring the same biases and fears that made us avoid climate change issues under Obama and Clinton for so long, that made us for 50 years avoid defense questions and national security and foreign policy questions. We were afraid we'd be tagged as being soft on the Russians. And meanwhile, the right often ran off with these things. They took our economic populism. They took our hollow commitment to campaign finance and ethics reform and turned it into drain the swamp. They keep taking things that are part of our patrimony, our very the very DNA of our party, and appropriating it falsely. And we could so easily expose them and run on issues ourselves. So with that critique in mind, I'll just say a couple of things that are on my mind. What are the things that you can do if you only have the Congress? We have to think about, we don't have the presidency, we don't have the Supreme Court, but we do have the Congress. And there's certain things we can achieve doing that. And then the second thing is when you have the Congress, what are the things that you can merely investigate and expose? Because that's also important. Two different lines of work here. And you have to make sure there's enough stuff in the first barrel of things you actually do. Redistricting is completely up to the Congress. If we take both houses of the Congress, the Constitution says that the manner, time, and place of elections is up to the states, unless the Congress decides to intervene, period, end of story, in which case the Congress can do whatever it wants. And the one thing it should do is make clear that it doesn't want to do anything about everything else about the running of elections, leave it all to localities and states. But we're going to do congressional redistricting. We're going to make sure that our own congressional districts are handled by a bipartisan, nonpartisan commission. Do something like California. You can end this redistricting farce, this partisan, power-hungry, amoral, unprincipled stuff that's been going on forever, but has reached fever stage. And that's what's one that we can just do that. The second thing, by the way, is if we start to make, I think there's language that's easily identified in which you have give stricter instructions as to how and when money is to be spent. Even though everything Trump has done in this area is already illegal, you could add a few words to this. And one of the things we could do is reverse the Putin-friendly, the Putin-supportive policy on Ukraine. Trump has done everything he can to help Putin acquire Ukraine without showing his hand totally. He's mostly shown it. And we could stop that. I you know I I'm seldom out for very few times in my life have I supported the United States spending money on armaments. Giving Ukraine support here, stopping Putin, I think would be helpful in a million different ways.
0: Okay.
1: I got 50 more, but
0: I
1: there's
0: know,
1: two.
0: but there's two. So
1: There's two you can say.
0: I want to toss to Aaron, because Aaron, during the break, you mentioned that you wanted to talk about the Cornell 7, but you also brought in something that I wasn't thinking about, the connection of the Cornell 7 to what AI means, as we're sort of entering this place where AI seems to encourage, enable, stroke consent. Okay, it's like a comedy. And as I was thinking about the Cornell 7, this also is interesting because people have been angry about the failure for us to get accountability to the Epstein files. So between the Epstein files, which feels like it was getting a little bit at the back of the bus, the Cornell 7 has not only revived what's going on when it comes to sort of this inability to understand what rape is, but this was rape of children. So you've got the and a powerful men and thousands of girls. I mean, it's just so I think that there's an interesting timing, and the Cornell 7 actually helps to sort of elevate that story and bring a new fresh anger to what's happening. Aaron.
2: Yeah, I mean the connection between the two is sort of the protection of the powerful
0: Right.
2: at the expense of the vulnerable. But so, Arnie, one of the things that you brought up too when we started talking was this story that broke today about how one of the Cornell Seven was in charge at the fraternity of sort of safe partying, is my understanding.
0: Monitoring
2: Right.
0: the parties, monitoring,
2: Which
0: yes.
2: I think probably indicates some sort of course that he would have taken. And I think we really have to ask, because my guess, my sense that even as a somebody who went to college 20 years ago, we went through substantial education around consent, and I'm sure it's ramped up following Me Too. And none of this is to say that that kind of education is useless. I think it's important to try and provide that foundation. But clearly, if we're saying it's necessary, it's not sufficient. We're seeing that in really plain terms. And the truth is that I think it's because we have to understand that the way we act in these situations is not going to be at least solely based on what we learn in a classroom. It's about how we enact relationships, how we practice them in our daily lives, the patterns that get encoded and ingrained in our learned behavior. So there has to be a question of the patterns that we're teaching young boys today that are not where classroom learning is not enough, right? And there's plenty of things to point to in today's culture that are really concerning in the manosphere around reinforcing old gender hierarchies, pushing boys to understand masculinity through wealth and physical strength. But on top of all of that, on top of what is already a concerning status quo, we have AI enter the equation. And what people need to understand about AI, if they're not following this, is the creation of what are essentially sex bots that sort of hypercharge the way that young men might engage with pornography, that are designed to basically eradicate notions of consent because they
0: Okay.
2: are designed to not say no, right? They are designed to say, I will literally say yes to everything that you ask me to do. So they warp sexual understandings, they warp understandings of romantic relationships. We're doing nothing to deal with that. Now, I just want to point out, China has banned AI companion bots for people under 18. Now, I'm not sure that China is the model we want to follow here, but it's worth pointing out that they're doing something. They are looking at the status quo and saying that maybe AI, when it comes to youth, is something we should be thinking about regulating. In contrast to this country, who continues to look at the status quo and say, there's nothing we can do. We are replicating the script that we ran with social media, which was essentially an experiment that we ran on our kids. Is anyone happy with how that turned out, other than tech billionaires who made a bunch of money exploiting the mental health of young people in this country. We need to figure out how we are going to do something about this. And while we're doing it, let's also go back and deal with social media because we still haven't done anything about that.
0: William, you take my breath
1: It
0: away,
1: is,
0: Aaron. I mean,
1: I
0: I
1: think
0: have
1: that
0: to
1: is so
0: admit that
1: smart,
0: it's so smart.
1: and so much more needs to be done and thought through. This trope on the right, that all these alienated young men, angry, alienated young men, are in their basements watching porn and sending out threatening tweets because immigrants are picking fruit, because liberal women became too picky. They're just and again, one of the things that listening to Aaron just now, that talking back, there's so many things we don't talk back to directly, that we just kind of avert our glance and move on. Every so often you'll pick up a Thomas Edsel piece. Those are all helpful, I find, and there'll be a bunch of social scientists quoted, but no congressmen, no senators, nobody with a podcast. And if Tom Edsel didn't call you up and put your email in the New York Times, well, that's pretty much it for you. There are lots of people understand, that we always create these mythologies around this aberrant, toxic behavior. Emmett Till, I think of Emmett Till, but tell the great fear among white Southern men that black men were going to take their women, when there weren't any black men taking any women, and the white men were raping black women left and right with absolute impunity. And there's just, that we there's such tremendous contradictions in the obviously in the ideology of right wing young men. And I just last said, and we owe it to them. They are our brothers. I don't want to see their lives wasted. Not only does their behavior threaten my ability and my hope of living in a more just and peaceful and productive society, but they're just, their lives are just lost. And someone has to stand up
0: But
1: and
0: you know
1: speak.
0: it but so Aaron, I heard you about AI and the consent and what happened with the Cornell 7, but we elected a president who said grab them by their pussies, and then we have Pete Hegseth basically requiring, I mean, creating this image of a military, not a

0: think we are winning, what would losing look like? While we're focused on the war, Pete Hegseth, a Fox Weekend host, was confirmed by the U.S. Senate as Secretary of Defense, now renamed by him as Secretary of War. He has forced an unprecedented purge of admirals and generals, predominantly women and blacks, has established a military mandate for testosterone screening, created a panel made up of Musk, Gingrich, and Palmer Luckey to oversee the future of war, bearing the name Project Meridian, and created a new Office of Religious Affairs at the DOD. What do you think of Hegseth's leadership? Should he remain in that position or be removed? And then I was really snarky. Ready for this, Aaron? I wrote, given that you're over 30, curious, what are your testosterone numbers? Okay. That's what I wrote. But in a lot of ways, it touches on a lot of the things that we've been talking about. Because look at this moment with Epstein and who we've elected and what Hegseth is doing and this testing for testosterone. And then on top of that, why does Pete Hegseth bring Musk in for the future of military? Because he wants to run for president. And if you have a trillionaire that you're aiding and abetting, all of a sudden that decision about the future of the military is not bizarre. It is incredibly calculating, Aaron.
1: Boy, there's a lot to break down there. So I'll say a couple of things. I mean, I think one is how we need to continue to make the connection between the ongoing Iran war and how it's hitting people's pocketbooks. And I think that, you know, we can't talk about that enough. I mean, one of the things that you sent, I think this morning, Arnie, was the idea that we should understand every gas price display in the country as a yard sign for Democrats, right? Like, that is really where we are right now. And I think that's so true. And we could spend a lot more time making that point. I'm going to say this, because, and this is going a little bit away from what you were saying, Arnie, but I think it's really important.
0: No.
1: So as we make this point, and gas prices are one place that's a bit different from everywhere else, because we actually could, if we ended the Iran war, gas prices actually would eventually come down, right? And that would make people's lives more affordable. They would return to a lower price. In general, when Democrats are talking about affordability, I think we need, and this is a point I've made so many times on this show, but I'm going to say it slightly differently, so hopefully it won't sound old. If we're going to talk about affordability and our promise is that we're going to bring down prices, we are setting people up largely for failure. Because the truth is that it's really hard to bring down prices. Gas prices excluded, but it is difficult to bring down food prices, right? Even the Fed's benchmark for inflation is 2%, which means prices year over year are expected to go up 2%. So if your promise is you're going to make food cheaper next year, you're basically telling voters, I'm probably not going to be able to do this. The other issue with dealing with prices is that, let's say you want to reduce the price of eggs. The way you do that is by targeting the entirety of the supply chain. So you need to impact the CEO's pay. You need to impact the food processor's pay, grocery store pay. You're targeting the entirety of the supply chain to bring down prices. On the other hand, if you want to deal with affordability in a more targeted way, rather than dealing with prices, you can deal with wages.
0: Yes.
1: And this is what Bill was saying before in terms of what can Democrats do. Here's something that Democrats can do. Take a vote on raising the minimum wage at the federal level. Mm-hmm. I realize that President Trump probably would never sign that legislation.
0: That's fine.
1: But this is a hugely popular proposition to raise the federal minimum wage. It hasn't been raised in, a couple decades now, a little bit less than that. It is time to raise this minimum wage. And the beauty of it is that it's an affordability principle and proposal that's targeted. If you raise the minimum wage, you're not dealing with one part of the supply chain. You are explicitly targeting the lowest wage workers in the country and making their lives more affordable.
0: And what will they do with the money? Pay the electric bill. And what will they do with the money? You see, when the rich get more money, it never ends up showing up in any way, shape, or form, really, in the economy.
2: It's the principal reason that economic growth is always stronger under Democrats, because

0: more of their policies take the money we're spending and put it into people with less with lower incomes. I think that's a there are so many things that we can do that are direct. Olivia, by the way, one of the great fears people have is that Trump will say yes. Okay, I really believe Trump's endorsed to raise the minimum wage about 10 times. He never meant it. He has no soul or conscience. But Republicans live in fear of minimum wage votes. They live in fear of having to vote on this.
1: Right, exactly.
0: I think Trump could sign a public option under certain circumstances, as long as we named it after him. There are a couple of major things we could do that, to the consternation of his Republican comrades, of Trump, who's been totally beaten down, totally isolated, in a party that's in disarray, confronted with obviously popular ideas that have 70% support, might want to put his name on. Who knows? You know, it might, you know, you just convince him it'll make his name last longer than the ballroom, and you might have him and deal with the consequences. We also, by the way, no more judges that aren't agreed on 100% by Democrats and Republicans. Yeah. Not one judge, as long as we have the Senate. And, of course, a very strict resolution ending the Iran war. When he says it'll cause us to lose, the simple answer is that happened 6 months ago.
1: Exactly. Exactly. All right. I need to let both of you go. But as we talk about the oil and gas signs, you know, the 150,000 signs around the country, I just want to remind you that major oil companies have generated tens of billions of dollars in record windfalls, with eight of the largest firms amassing $93 billion in combined profits in the second quarter alone. So not only are you paying more, they're making more. And we never talk about that other side. Yeah, that shut up. That's the other side of the equation.
0: Yeah,
1: if it is
0: wow.
1: Friday, if it is Friday, we're chatting with Bill Curry. He's an American lawyer and politician and a two-time Democratic nominee for the governorship of Connecticut. And he worked in the Clinton administration. And we're always, and we just love having Aaron Rosenthal. He's the research director at North Star Policy Action based in Minnesota. Thank you, gentlemen, very much for this conversation. This, everyone, is the Friday edition. We will schmooze on Monday, everyone. Ciao.

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Most Poetry, short for Modesto Stanislaus Poetry Center, is a nonprofit founded 12 years ago, dedicated to promoting poetry throughout Stanislaus County and Stanislaus County through poetry. 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
1: This is Julian Taylor's Jukebox.

From the band's debut album back in 1996, Seattle's Alice in Chains with Heaven Beside You. I'd have to say that's one of my favorite songs by the band. A lot more great music is coming up on the show. We have an artist from Sydney, Nova Scotia by the name of Alize Arian and the song Kinda Don't Mind. It's an alternative folk roots rock tune. Midnight Sparrows is on the show as well. They are a project by Blair Bellerose, who is a Métis, Cree, and Dene singer-songwriter and guitar player. Music from The Odds is also on the show. I got to sit down with Stephen Drake when I was just a kid. He mixed the first Tegger Crossing record. I was flown out to Vancouver. We hung out at Brian Adams' studio, I think it was, and we sat at a huge console. Now you mix most things on a computer, but we mixed it on a huge console there, and it was a lot of fun. Stayed there for about a week with Stephen Drake of The Odds. So It Falls Apart is coming on the show. Coming up, sorry, on the show. Before I spin that, here is Don't You Forget About Me by the alternative rock band Valley.

From their album License to Ill, their debut album when it dropped, it changed a lot. Produced by Rick Rubin, that's the Beastie Boys, and Girls. It was the seventh single. How do any artist get seven singles on a record? But they did. Like I said, it changed the world. From my perspective, I found this song to be very tongue-in-cheek. It addresses misogyny from like a frat boy mentality and then basically breaks it down for the ludicrous ideology that it is. So kudos to the Beastie Boys. Now it's time for Katie Pruitt. Brand new music from this artist, who is from the United States. I got to meet them in Grand Prairie at Bear Creek Music Festival. They are originally from Atlanta, and a song called Fools for the Fleeting is about to be played here for your ears to digest. Katie's got an incredible voice and an incredible way with words. I hope you enjoy this. Here it is on the jukebox.

0: That was Jay Turner, and you got to hear her song, Daydreaming.
1: She's been touring and making music for years now. Got to see her in Nashville. What a lovely soul and a lovely artist Jay Turner is. I'm Julian Taylor. This is The Jukebox, and we got music coming up from a wonderful artist that I met at Bear Creek Music Festival in Grand Prairie. That's coming up soon. We've got something from our featured artist, and it is Bassett, the Toronto duo with Kitchen Song. That's coming up. Tracy Bone is on the show as well, heavily influenced by her grandmother's love of classic country music like George Jones and Patsy Cline. We're going to hear a song from Tracy called Brave. Here's Tracy Bone, followed by Bassett, right here on The Jukebox.

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Carly Rae Jepsen is back with Near or Far from the album Day or Night. That is the first single from the Mission BC artist and her brand new record. Hi, guys. My name's Julian Taylor. I hope you're doing well out there. We've got some really cool music coming up for you. The Fiestas and a song called So Fine. This is Old Town Recordings. This is a really old track from Newark, New Jersey that came out in 1959. It's a doo-wop rhythm and blues kind of thing, and I hope that you enjoy it. I really love going back in time and finding out what made people click. It's a mono recording, so it sounds really interesting. But before we get to that, let's hear something from 54 Ultra. It's a standalone single that came out a couple years ago from Bloomfield, New Jersey, pretty close to Newark. And it's called Upside Down. It's a soulful, retro-leaning single that I think you'll really enjoy. Here it is on the jukebox.

That is the wonderful Cassidy Mann and her musical Gift to the World, Half Blood. It's a song that came out earlier on this year in March. She's from Treaty One, which is Winnipeg, Manitoba. A song that bravely takes on topics like blood quantum and being mixed race, which I can definitely relate to. We have one more song on today's episode, episode 239, if you can believe that. I have a hard time believing that. So before we get to that song, one of my favorites, actually, I'd like to thank my wonderful JTJ team for helping me put this show together.

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We really do appreciate all that you do in helping us get the music to people's ears. And to our amazing sponsors, we couldn't do this without you. And of course, you guys, the listeners, couldn't do it without you at all. So if you have any requests, let us know. Julian Taylor's Jukebox on social media. Here's our last song. It is the wonderful Dennis Brown. I love Dennis Brown. This record is the title track from his 1982 record, Love Has Found Its Way. Here it is on the jukebox. Until next week, ciao bananas. And remember, it's nice to be nice.